Well, good afternoon. You're tuned to Resonance 104.4 FM, London's finest art radio station. We're broadcasting today, the 26th of September, 2026. This is Ed Pensant and his

Well, good afternoon, everyone. Thank you for tuning in. Very glad to be with you once again. I'm sorry I've got a bit of a cold, so the voice is a bit rougher than usual. But I'm sure we'll get through this okay. I'll be with you for the next 90 minutes, as usual. Now, I've recently come back from Paris, which I'm very pleased to tell you about. And as usual, I could not resist buying some new records. It's a delightful experience, I must say. I went to a very lovely shop called Crocodisc in Rue des Écoles. It's quite near the Sorbonne in the Cluny district. Really recommend it. Really great shop. And I thought to myself, yeah, I must buy some French music while I'm in Paris. So that's what I've done. And I brought it all back. And I thought I'd share some of it with you on today's show. So that's pretty much it. It's French music. Some progressive rock, some jazz, and some electronic, and other things besides. So we're going to start with a very nice underground progressive rock band called Marjun. And, well, they started out in 1971. I think that was their first album. I'll tell you more about them later. But we're going to hear something from their 1977 LP, Happy French Band. And this is called Glandos. And enjoy the show.

0: Welcome back to the show. We heard Margin there with GLaDOS from Happy French Band. Really great cover on this one. The band are sitting on top of a huge wheel of camembert. Well, you'll understand if you ever see the cover, but it's disguised to look like a wheel of cheese. And this is the original, I might add, on the Gratiel label. I think it has been reissued in its time, but yeah, that's an original. Now, after that, some nice electronic music by Zed. Although his real name is Bernard Sjazner, who we're going to hear a bit more of later in the show. Visions of Dune he made in 1979, a concept album, obviously based on the Frank Herbert science fiction novel that many people enjoy. And there's been a movie made of it recently as well. And I see it's still on Bandcamp, this particular record. I mean, amazingly, there is a Bandcamp site for a couple of Bernard Sjazner records, and they say it's a journey in the best sense of the word. This album builds stunning worlds out of grand artistic strokes of imposing drones and cacophonous percussion to evoke interstellar travel and mysterious life forms. So yeah, quite a florid description there, but appropriate for the science fiction themes. So I do like this one. It pretty much plays of a piece, because it's six tracks on each side, but they all segue together nicely. So from side one, we heard Bene Gesserit, and I think that's the name of one of the characters in the book. To be honest with you, I've never read it. And from side two, we heard Ibad. So there was an LP reissue in 2014, but I've got this CD reissue on the Spalax label. Or Spalax, as some will have it. And I've got quite a few of those in my collection. I like them. It's a good and reasonable way to access some of these rare items. So let's carry on now with Colette Magny. Very interesting. I've always wanted to get more original copies of records by Colette Magny, and they're not so easy to find in the UK. But there they were in Paris. So she's a protest singer, effectively. An incredibly distinctive voice, as you're going to hear. Plays the guitar as well. Is she a folk singer? Well, not really, because she's jazz musicians play with her for backing. And, there's not always a regular rhythm to the music that's being played, so it's very poetic in form. So I'll tell you a little more about it later, but we're going to hear three songs by her: Repression, A l'écoute, and Babylon USA. Take it away, Colette, please.
1: Répression, répression, répression. 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

fâche-la!

like a panther, very striking black and white. And the other one is called Fur a Rhythm, Fire and Rhythm. And they're from 1972 and 1971, respectively, both on the label Le Chant du Monde. And, well, yeah, protest singer, as I say, it seems she started out doing chanson in the early 60s, variety music, which I think is the French equivalent of, you know, user-friendly radio music that would have a popular following. But I don't know, somewhere at some point she became radical, I suppose, and she started protesting about Vietnam. That was one thing in the 60s. But from some of her songs, you can see she's expressing solidarity with other oppressed minorities around the world. And it's clearly quite critical of the United States. Yeah, there's a number of songs here which persuade me that is the case. I see on the back cover of Fire and Rhythm, there's a silhouette or a picture of Lenin, I think it is, addressing the masses. So, yeah, this gives you some idea of where Colette Magny is coming from. I hope you enjoyed her very good voice. Feisty is always a word that springs to mind for me. Some jazz after that on the piano, played by Martial Solal, a French jazz pianist, of course, who I happen to like. I've got quite a few of his LPs, which do turn up here now and again. He played with Lee Konitz, the American alto player, who I'm also very keen on. But what I bought in Paris was two solo LPs. We heard from the Solo Solal, and the other one was called Nothing But Piano, and they're both on the MPS label. So we heard Aigue Marine and Tune Up. Well, time for some more electronic music now. Here is Bernard Chiasnier again with Resurrector.

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Them's the breaks, I guess. You go to lovely sunny Paris and you come back to slightly chilly England, although the sun has been nice here too. Now, what do we have? Yeah, Resurrector, Bernard Chasseur, from an album called Some Deaths Take Forever. Another Spalax reissue on CD, a 1980 release when it came out originally. So what I found out is this is apparently another concept album about two prisoners waiting on death row, presumably to be executed. And it's a statement against capital punishment. So I assume our man is very ethical about this. It seems that in 1980, when he made this record, he saw a documentary about Amnesty International and probably learned something about the terrible fate of political prisoners or other people who did not deserve to die, and so made this record. Yeah, very sombre indeed, but very good. Resurrector, who else do we hear on that? Pierre Chérèze is playing guitar, and Mark Geoffroy plays the Fender Rhodes. It's mostly Bernard on his Oberheim and other synthesizers, although there's a voice on that particular track supplied by Michael Quaterman. Now, Quaterman, I should say. Michael Quaterman. Now, after that, excuse me just a second. Oh, goodness me. Yeah, some French free improvisation. The album is called No Man's Land. Played by Jean-France Pauvrat on guitar and Gabby Bizien mostly on percussion and other things. What do we know about this? Well, goodness me. I'll say this much. There's a reissue available on the label Le Souffle Continu. They have a shop in Paris, which I didn't visit, but they have dedicated themselves over the years to doing very good vinyl reissue jobs on some key recordings from the history of French avant-garde jazz, progressive rock, experimental music, that kind of thing, which is very hard to find, but they've done very good jobs reissuing it. The other thing about this record, of course, is that it's on the Nurse with Wound list. The famous or infamous Nurse with Wound list from 1979, which was Steve Stapleton on the back of the first record by that particular group, had a big long list, of course, of records that he liked. And so singled this one out. I know he was a fan of all kinds of European music, including krautrock, and evidently thought this unusual piece of free improv was worth mentioning as a thing. So I'd imagine an original copy of this would be hard to get. What I've got is another Spalax reissue on CD. Originally this came out in 1976, if you want to hear it. So yeah, it is divided into tracks. I just gave you a couple of excerpts just to give us some idea of the energy that's coming out of this thing. I don't agree with I've got some hype in front of me that says it's rather there's no equivalent in the world to this kind of music, but in 1976. But I'm not entirely sure that was the case. If we think about people like Derek Bailey in England and the FMP musicians in Germany, and of course Han Bennick in Holland. But anyway, so sorry, I must sound terrible over the radio. Arts and Technique we heard after that. This is quite new to me. I bought this one completely on spec. I just pulled it out of the rack and I thought, hello, you know, really like the cover design on this. Minimal black and white geometric shapes. I thought, I've got to have it. I like the date, 1981. That's a good year for me. So it turns out this is a French experimental electronic band, mostly Bernard Filippetti. Some other members may or may not take part. I'm not sure. He used to be in Camisole, a very interesting experimental collective in Paris. And if you got an original copy of this Art and Technique LP from 1981, you would find within it some very nice art prints, black and white contrast images, collages, that kind of thing. Very artistic. And I've heard Camisole very briefly on another CD I got years ago from the Zootopiste series.
and he appeared on that compilation with Heldon, Verto, Lard Free, Pascal Comelard, Video Adventures, Aventures, I should say, Video Futures, Video Aventures, lots of very, very good experimental French music on that compilation. Anyway, I was really pleasantly surprised by this record, which happens to be called Climber X. Great. Okay. Well, I'm nearly at the end of the show. I'm going to play you two more things now. One of them is made by, excuse me, reach over here for a second, Eric Lacasse. I was very nice to meet him in Paris. We did meet up, had a bottle of Perrier and a nice cup of tea and coffee together. It was very, very pleasant. And he gave me this LP, which is called A Grammar for Listening, Soundtrack to a Film by Luke Fowler. So we'll hear a couple of pieces from that. It was recordings that he made in Paris and Glasgow. And it's an interaction with the Luke Fowler film recordings that he made for it. And what we're also going to hear is Outon from the label L'Eau des Fleurs. Yeah, the record is called, oh my goodness, what is it? Unusual Suggestions, that's right, Unusual Suggestions. Well, Outon is the guy from Finland. His name is Jani Hirvonen, and he does an awful lot of layers in his recordings. He plays many, many instruments, turns on a radio, throws in some field recordings, uses effects pedals. You know, there's a lot to listen to. There's an awful lot going on. So some people have called him free folk. Some people have called him psychedelic music. He used to say that about a lot of Finnish music about 20 years ago or so. But this is very nice. And so we're going to hear that pretty much, a couple of clips from this new LP on L'Eau des Fleurs. So thank you for listening. I hope you've enjoyed my Parisian selection. I'll be back with you next week, and I hope to have a better voice by then. Good afternoon.

this is a beautiful pile. It's one of the best we've ever known all year. And there's just one other more outside. But hey, this is a beauty spot.

0: Yeah, this is Touch from Tussle Matrix, and you're listening to Resonance 104.4 FM, number one station, the ruling nation. Keep listening. Give it up one time. Yeah.
1: Everyone is invited.

0: Hello, this is Everyone is Invited. I'm Alessandro Paiano. I'm with Roberto Ekholm. We are doing some rehearsal for a performance that will happen on the 26th of September in New York. We still have to find out exactly where. The name of the performance is Marinato. I would like to ask Roberto, how this name come out, what it is about, and why.
1: Hello. Yes, it actually came from this little piece you sent me about, it was an Italian artist, I think, who did something about the floating bodies in the Mediterranean from the refugees. And then I wrote this little text to you about how we look and the language you're using, talking about other people and situation. And then I said, it's interesting how we go to these nice luxury hotels, you're on the beach, we're lounging, we're sipping our pina colada, and this same beach, the same water that we swim in, is also these corpses floating. Mm-hmm. And in a kind of macabre play, this idea that our seafood platters is kind of marinated in these corpses. Yeah. And it's the same water that we swim to leisure, we also have the political bodies. Yeah. And so then I believe you came up with Marinato.
0: Yeah. Yeah, spending time in the water.
1: Yes.
0: And
1: it's about it's kind of being the, they are the same bodies, but one is political and the other one is lettering. Mm-hmm. But the movement and the breathings are similar, but in different kind of dynamic. You
0: know? How is the repetition important in the work?
1: I mean, for me, I always use repetition in movements to, you get deeper into it in the muscles, in the body, and the viewer get to kind of have a momentum understanding this repetition, we become kind of embodied. But I also, I have picked up through this piece looking at gesticulations. So these are small movements, hand moves, the shift between kind of a violent act to an elegant hand moves, and this is very small gesticulation, and as they're repeating, you become more aware of the power of the moves, of the gesticulation. Even though it's just an everyday hand gesture, it has a very powerful shift. But so through repetition, we can explore that and go deeper and deeper.
0: I was also thinking about the waves somehow. Mm. We were talking about during the rehearsal how the movement of a body in the water when there is no more life.
1: Yeah.
0: It's almost the same despite the color of the skin.
1: Yes.
0: And, you know, it repeats itself, floating.
1: And one part of the movements that we've been working on for this in rehearsal is I'm holding my body in kind of suspension, but it's also this kind of floating in the air. And, you know, when you're laying in the sea, the sun in your face, and you're just floating, you have this sense of no gravity, of no weight.
0: Yeah.
1: But of course, my body will float the same way if it's lifeless or relaxed.
0: Yeah.
1: And so it's kind of, I interested in embody these kind of muscle memories of release.
0: Yeah.
1: And, but it's also kind of shifting to the urgency and no care at all.
0: Yeah. We say in Italy, I don't know if you have it in England, fai il morto. When you go in the water, exactly, you stay completely still, looking at the sky without moving, and you do the death body. So it's kind of scary.
1: I haven't heard that, but
0: considering numbers are also part of the performance we will do, and seven is a number related to the number of people that die every day in the water of the Mediterranean, which is quite scary.
1: Yes. And I think we talked when this piece started, you told me that sometimes no one want to pick up the bodies, because of course the bodies are shifting between borders in the water.
0: Yeah.
1: And if you pick the bodies up, you have to do paperwork.
0: Then you have to,
1: So
0: then it's your deal.
1: It's this kind of, it's just become figures, numbers, paperwork.
0: The discrimination is also there after their life is gone.
1: Also what I thought now with this idea of floating, because when you train to learn to swim, part of the floating is also if you're actually trapped in the sea, or you've been taken out by the currents, Yeah. You know, you can tread water a bit, but to relax, you need to be able to float and relax between the efforts of trying to get back into shore. And so you have this kind of the same technique. Yeah. One is to survive.
0: Yeah.
1: The other one is to release all the stress from work.
0: Yeah. Also, because if you get too nervous, you actually go down.
1: Yes. Yeah.
0: So, and then ciao. So, Marinato. Yeah.
1: On the 26th in New York.
0: Keep an eye to the social media, and hopefully it will be repeated also in England or somewhere in Europe.
1: Yes.
0: But you know, just check it out. Bene. Grazie mille, Roberto.
1: Thank you very much.
0: And this was Marinato with Roberto Eckholm. Now from the studio of Resonance FM, we have Alessia Piermarini here. I would like to say welcome.
2: Thank you.
0: And the first thing I will do is sharing this beautiful song. You wrote the lyrics, you composed it. And then we'll be back with Roberto, and then we'll be back in studio and talk with you about what you're doing.

0: Roberto, when is it that dance started to be important in your life?
1: I decided to be a dancer after my mother took me to see Saturday Night Fever at the age of 7. And I remember saying to my grandmother and my mother, I want to be a dancer. And from that point, kind of become more involved in my life with evening classes. And I used to copy when there was ballet on the television, or when you dance, I would just sort of imitate, copy the movements in front of the television. But I started to do classes, I think it was around age 12, 13. I was to go 5 days a week after school. And then after that, I went to a kind of a foundation for dance, and I went to Angered Dance Gymnasium. So I would say from the age of 13 is when dance was clear for me that this will be my profession, or I wanted to be my profession. And then I went to London to study at Laban Center. And so I have a degree at Laban and one degree at Goldsmiths. What's interesting for me now at the later stage of life is that I'm coming back to movements and dance. And I'm very interested to work with the body I have now and exploring its potential and have a different understanding of movement and dance.
0: You are also a curator. So can you tell me something about, you know, how you can balance the two careers?
1: After I studied at Goldsmiths, I did an internship at Alison Jack's Gallery. And I worked with only once a week for almost 10 years. But during that period, I also became an assistant to various artists, Oscar Wahlberg, Ian Simpson, and Michael Petry. I wrote to Mocha to Michael Petry. And I had an interview, and immediately I started work for Mocha London. I never really planned to be a curator, but I'm an artist curator. It's slightly different, and so it's Michael Petry who I work with, and it's now been 20 years that we've been working together, and I think curation for me is a bit like choreography. I like to work with artists in a similar way that I was working with dancers and musicians and set designers as a choreographer. And working with Mocha, we have various artists, both sculpture, paintings, performances, a sonic artist. It's been a very interesting structure. And today, Sunday, we are having opening with Jacqueline Ponsolet. We always have opening on Sundays, 2 to 4. And Jacques Ponson have made this tapestry based on the watercolor. But just a week before, we had a dance performed with Dora Frankel, which actually used to be my dance teacher from the age of 15 to 20. And so I'm bringing movement and dance into my curation, which I find very thrilling, exciting. And also to bring movement and dance into a different audience rather than the dance stage. And so with Mocha, it's a very varied program. And because we both, with Michael and I, are artists, we kind of fit the curation in our own art practice. But for me, curation and being an artist is sometimes a bit of juggling. You know, sometimes whenever we have a lot of projects on, I have to accept that, okay, my art has to be a little bit on the side. But often one feeds the other. And I have a constant intrinsic dialogue with my own work and understanding, as well as the curation fits into me, how I'm an artist. You know, the way I work with artists, I understand the professional side of an artist as I'm coming from that. You know, it's not just, and I have maybe more an ability to connect and understanding their concerns or when it comes to curation.
0: Thank you, Roberto. Now we come back to the studio with Alessia.
2: Ciao.
0: Welcome once again. I invited you because talking with about Marinato, the thematic is about migrations, and you wrote this beautiful lyrics that is related to that tema. And you also work in, you told me before, we met a little bit before the radio, that it's a kind of several years they are working, connected in center places where migrants come. So I don't know if you you will also perform here today, but if you want to spend a few minutes before, tell me about this working experience, and then I'll let you go to the piano.
2: Thank you for having me, Alessandro.
0: Pleasure.
2: A pleasure. Yeah, I started maybe 10 years ago helping vulnerable women in a center who would give support to victims of international crime. And I worked with them for a few years. So I used to run a music workshop, a singing workshop, because, you know, music and especially in particular singing together with other people is the best form of healing, because when you get a trauma, whatever trauma you get, you disconnect from yourself.
0: Okay.
2: You disconnect mind and body. Singing together with other people and taking care of the clapping or the movement, the singing in harmony with other people, makes you reconnect back to yourself.
0: Oh, wow.
2: And when you perform in front of people, apparently it gives you back whatever the trauma took away. Because they're looking at you, they're listening to you, they're clapping for you. So the audience kind of give you back what it was taken.
0: Okay, wow. And so when you also, this, do you also bring your lyrics in these experiences? Or
2: I did once. I composed a song called Home. And we performed it. We learned it and then we performed it together. It was kind of powerful.
0: Wow.
2: Yeah. So now I have a new job in this center that I told you about, the Islington Center for Migrants and Refugees.
0: Mm-hmm.
2: And I'm running the choir, and I do a live session, but also an online session twice a week.
0: Ah, so with the people, or they also connect. And so the choir, is it, correct me if I'm wrong, but the beauty of being part of a choir is to learn that all the voices should meld together. You never have one that is higher than the other one. So it's a beautiful also life lessons, no, that we are all together.
2: Beautiful reflection and thought. I completely agree. So you learn many things when you're singing together. Also, I always place the people in a circle. Always, never in lines, because the circle shape guarantees democracy.
0: Oh, wow.
2: So I'm also in the circle.
0: Okay.
2: So I'm not in
0: there,
2: the middle.
0: No lead.
2: There's no lead. So everybody can see each other, can listen to each other, but we all the same value. We have the same value.
0: That's beautiful. And now I will ask you if you can reach the piano. It would be nice to hear your beautiful voice and your song.

0: Alessia Piermarini, thank you so much. This was, I mean, beautiful. What can I say? In Italy we say ho la pelle d'oca. How you say goose skin, something
1: goosebumps.
0: Like that? Goosebumps. Meraviglioso, meraviglioso, grazie. The name of the song, is it Zagani Lullaby? Okay, Zagani Lullaby.
1: Zagani Lullaby.
0: Beautiful, beautiful.
1: Grazie.
0: Brava.
1: Thank you.
0: How did it come out, the song? I mean, was it...
1: Well, inspired by the tragic events in Gaza that we all could see, luckily enough, from a screen. And so I wanted to explore the Arabic modes, the Arabic chords and harmony.
0: Okay.
1: So I started checking out the chord progressions that they use, which I was always fascinated by. And then, you know, I write almost every day a diary. I have a diary where I write my thoughts and stuff. And I had written something. It was a lullaby in my head.
0: Mm.
1: So it's something that a mother would sing to her child. And in the song, it's very clear what the baby... So the baby is gone already, yeah. But she's still singing. And then I put the... It was very quick.
0: Okay.
1: It was very quick.
0: All the elements were there. It's really like a caress to your soul, I would say. It arrives like that. Let me try an experiment now, because on the same thematic of migration, there is an artist that at this moment is in Milan. So I told her, would you like to be in the program? And she said, yeah, of course, why not? Let's try. Maybe you could call me. So I said, okay, let's see if it works.
1: Yeah, from Rome as well.
0: Yeah, she's based like in me. Rome, but at this moment, I think she's in Milan. She will tell us if that's correct. So let's see if it works. I don't know. No idea. Whoop. It's ringing. Here she is.
2: Hello.
0: Nadia, welcome to Resonance FM. We have 5 minutes to talk with you about what you do, why you are here, why you are connected with this thematic of migration. Welcome to, everyone is invited, Nadia Kibbutz.
2: Oh, thank you, Alessandro. Thank you very much. First of all, hello to everyone. And welcome back. I am really delighted to tell you the truth because I'm sharing with you the journey of the play Lampedusa Beach, the monologue written by Italian Sicilian also Dina Prosa. So after performing last year in New York with a monologue, I brought the production to Middlebury in the Vermont, you know, this July. And it was just amazing. Amazing night, amazing moments with the audience, because the audience was really so deeply attentive and moved. And after the play, I had the chance to discuss my performance, you know, performance which demand great deal of both body and voice. So discussing with the audience was really nurturing to me, really. And now the one thing is that I will have a stop in Canada for Lampedusa Beach.
0: Oh, wow.
2: Yes, but you know, right now I cannot say much, you know.
0: Okay.
2: But maybe just follow me for some updates, and then I'll tell you more. But

0: I'm really honored to of the idea of going to Canada, because this is a kind of play, you know, that we have to talk about, we have to see it, because we have to see it, to believe what it's like to be an immigrant today, trying to come to, you know, to Italy, moving by, you know, by the sea and dying, you know. So yeah. it's really important to focus on that thing, I think.
1: Yeah. Do you also, when I saw the performance live, there was a very peculiar instrument. Do you remember, can you tell me the name of that instrument? I never saw it before, but it's like, you know.
0: Yeah, the Daniele Onorati, the musician who play with me, he plays udu. The name is udu, and it's made by terra, no?
1: Yeah,
0: argilla.
1: Okay, ceramic then.
0: Ceramic. Yeah. Made by himself and his father, and he created this brand, and the name is udu. Yeah,
1: fantastico.
0: It's very particular, and it has different sounds. It depends on where you use it. It's very nice, and it's perfect for traveling. You know, because it's just a little instrument, and don't require you know, big bags and it delivers beautiful sounds.
1: Yeah, the waves was beautiful. Yeah. Nadia, grazie mille. I know you have to catch a train, and we're almost done here for today's Everyone is Invited, but it was great to have you with us.
0: Yeah, thank you so much for listening, and please let us remember, let us remain human.
1: Yeah.
0: Okay?
1: Yeah. Un bacio, a big kiss and hug from all of us. Ciao, Nadia, ciao. And that was Nadia Kabut. We are back with Alessia. Just the last few seconds to say grazie mille. I'm sure Alessia Piermarini people can go to the website, to the Instagram, and see everything if you have gigs around the world. Mm-hmm. And I would also say thank you to all the staff here, because today was a particular interesting and multi-channel program. I say, of course, thank you to Roberto Marinato on the 26th. If you are in New York, please join us. And I would say grazie mille for now. Until the next, I would say ciao. That's the.
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Starting the show with a new release from two excellent exploratory guitarists, Matthew Grigg from Bristol and Dirk Serres from Belgium, with a new studio recording made at Oude Klooster Kapel, Brecht, Belgium in April 2024. That track was called Adverse Event, and it's from an album called Intervention Model, which is available as a lathe 12-inch vinyl, a cassette, and a digital release on Unknown Tongue. Matthew also operates the Unknown Tongue label, and you can find loads of great releases on their Bandcamp. Welcome to Sonic Imperfections. My name is Nigel Bryant, and I've got for you an hour or so of some of the finest new experimental and unusual music releases from all over the place. Next, we've got a collaboration between France and Finland. This is a new track from Roland Devercel and Jukka-Pekka Kurvinen.

That was Roland Devercel and Jukka Pekka Kervinen with Solution Dérisoire des Ornements from L'Envers Dimension, a digital release on Scatter Archive. From Lot et Garonne, France, that's Roland on saxophones, and from Puhos, Finland, Jukka on prepared electric guitar, trumpet, mandolin and electronics. That album is a remote collaboration with recordings made earlier this year, and both of those artists have lots more music available on their respective band camps for you to investigate. Next up, something from the London-based composer and sound designer B. Brennan.

That was Bea Brennan with Rushing In from Trance's People Live, a CD and digital release on Old Technology. And Bea is a London-based composer and sound designer. That's her latest album, It's Lovely Stuff, and also has a great cover, which is a charcoal on paper sketch by Bea herself. Go and check that out on the Old Technology Bandcamp. Next, we have another track from Finland via Sweden. This is Maija Aarti with an extract from Touch This Fragrant Surface of Earth.

That was Maya Arty with an extract from Touch This Fragrant Surface of Earth from the LP of the same name, and also a digital release on Bandcamp. Maya is a Swedish artist living in Turku, Finland, and she works with Found Sounds, Objects and Electronics. And on this album, she collaborates with acoustic musicians, namely Isaac Hedjan on clarinets, Maya Helgren on cello, and Ryan Packard on percussion. Next up, some improvised music from South Korea. This is Moim.

That was Moim, or M-O-I-M, with an extract from Noise on the Moon from Galpi, a digital release on Hmong Music. And Moim, or M-O-I-M, stands for Meeting of Improvising Musicians. It's a free improvisation music collective founded in 2024 by Jaehyun Song and Taekyun Kim. And these musicians are from South Korea. On that track, you heard Yubiom Jeon, Sangbin Ri, and Won Lee on electric guitars and laptops. You're listening to Sonic Imperfections on Resonance FM. Right, now we're going to have some music from a Canadian-born musician who's based in Scarborough, North Yorkshire. This is something new from Beckton Alps 2.

That was Beckton Alps 2 with Side Part 1 from Side, a digital release on Machine Records. That's the Canadian-born musician Joel Scheer, based in Scarborough, North Yorkshire. And the name Beckton Alps 2 comes from a 19th century mountain of landfill left over from the gasworks in Plaistow, London, whose nickname is the Beckton Alps. Joel has releases on many labels, including Artificial Fog City, Engram Recordings, No Thank You, Cruel Nature, and New York Haunted. Our next track is from someone who I saw perform twice at the excellent Supernormal Festival in August. This is Pat Thomas.

That was Pat Thomas with Abjadm 15 from Sufi Women, a digital release on Scatter Archive. And as I mentioned before, I had the pleasure of seeing Pat perform twice at the Supernormal Festival in August on electronics in a duo with the drummer Dan Johnson, and also a fantastic solo piano set. That track was from his recent album in praise of the contribution of women to the spiritual science of Sufism. Next up, some new music from the Men They Couldn't Dance To. This is called Seven Walking Songs, numbers 1 to 3.

That was The Men They Couldn't Dance To with Seven Walking Songs, numbers 1 to 3, from In Praise of Unknown Destinations, a digital release on Bandcamp. The excellent improviser and percussionist Stuart Wilding sent me that set of lap harp improvisations, which were developed and arranged by his collaborator Banjo Man. Thank you very much, Stuart, for sending those in. If you're an artist or a musician who makes experimental or unusual music, I'd love to hear from you. Send your stuff in to me, Nigel, via our social media channels. We've got a Blue Sky account, we've got one on Twitter, now known as X, and also Facebook. Send me some music and information, and I promise to have a listen. Right, we're nearly at the end of our September show. I'm going to leave you with an extract from Athmos by AGF, and this is from an album called The Works for Sergio Mattis. It's a digital release on Bandcamp, and this is the work of Antti Grey Ripatti. The compositions are derived from collaborations with choreographer Sergio Mattis from 2018 to 2024. And as the artist herself described in a Blue Sky post recently, available now on all horrific streaming services. Thank you very much for listening to the hopefully non-horrific Sonic Imperfections, and I will see you next time.

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4: That was great.

Hello, good evening, and welcome to Isotopica with me, Simon Tishko. And on this week's Isotopica, on this particularly warm, unnaturally warm Sunday evening, we're going to take a sonic journey towards the very, very cool Beaconsfield Gallery in Vauxhall. Beaconsfield is an artist-led space that has been pushing boundaries and breaking barriers for over 30 years now. And today I will join David Crawford, one of the founders, along with Naomi Sidofen. And David will be talking about his experiences of setting up the space, its history, and how it came to be. It's a really pleasant journey during which David is pulled away to help set things up and discuss further projects. And it's the constant sound of the trains going over the gallery and the people involved and the very much and very, very alive space that is Beaconsfield. It's a lovely meander through this unique experiment. Last year there was a program celebrating the 30th anniversary, the founding in 1995, I guess it must be. I have to count on my fingers. The program was called Manifesto for Sustainable Experimentation, a kind of heroic sounding manifesto if ever there was one, but one based in a really harsh reality in that experimentation is incredibly hard to support these days. Places like Beaconsfield are as rare as unicorns. There was a time when London was much more alive with artist-led spaces in the most extraordinary places as well. There were squats, there were galleries squeezed into little spaces and strange warehouses, and there was a completely different atmosphere in London, where now the sheer greed and venality of a sort of capitalist system is squeezing the very life out of the city. But of course the city fight back and London has always survived. Yet not so much the independent art spaces. And right now Beaconsfield is holding a crowdfunder because it's really reached a make or break point. The tagline of the crowdfunder is, once it's gone, it's gone. And that really, really would be such a pity. And the history of the place, the building itself, is quite amazing. It was built in, let me read this for you. The original building at Beaconsfield Gallery was built between 1849 and 1851 by gin entrepreneur Henry Beaufoy. And it was to be the Lambeth Ragged School, which was dedicated to the free education of destitute children in Vauxhall. In the programs I made around the 30th anniversary, which are somewhere in the archives and continuing this evening, both David and Naomi talk about the foundation, the moment of spotting this kind of neglected, semi-derelict building through a hole in a sort of wooden fence that was hiding it away. And it has matured and grown into one of the most remarkable spaces in London. One of the centerpieces of the exhibition is a really interesting, almost archaeological investigation of the very, very extensive archive of over 30 years. The archive was impossibly high up into the roof section, and there was a giant A-frame ladder leading up and a motorized hoist which brought the archive down bit by bit. The archive that was being packed up had actually been a part of the exhibition, a real active part of it, as artist Mina Hauka investigated and ordered and created a real physical presence of the archive, made the ephemeral into something very visible. It became almost like a pyramid with this giant A-frame ladder as the centerpiece. It was a real treat to see so many events, so many ideas, so many artists, so many names, so many faces, so many looks, just this vast array of imagination being forensically examined and perhaps repositioned and replaced and recontextualized by Mina Hauka before the whole archive takes up its new residence in Tate Britain, who curatorial and acquisitions team unanimously voted to take the unique and truly valuable documents and material of the archive into the Tate's official collection. Unfortunately, they also unanimously decided not to
pay any money for it. Such is the life of the independent art space, so not blue chip. And I must say, you must visit the place. You really must make the effort. The rooms in there are absolutely incredible. It's got history absolutely soaked into every nook, crack and creaking floorboard. And I do hope you enjoy today's program and you think about Beaconsfield Gallery and you have a look on their website, which is beaconsfieldlimited.uk, where you'll find details of the crowdfunder. Maybe you know someone who can maybe put off one private jet flight, which would probably be enough to keep Beaconsfield Gallery going for a good few months, if not longer. Because there's so much money about, but it's so unequally distributed these days. Quite absurd. So let's enjoy today's conversation, and I hope you learn something and get a taste and a desire to visit Beaconsfield Gallery.

0: what is the workshop?
1: Yeah. Luana, who's got the light boxes in the back.
0: Okay.
1: She's doing a workshop.
0: So we're in an almost outside space, just covered with a sort of plastic area.
1: Yeah.
0: How did you find this place?
1: Well, we were, because if you remember, we were running a thing called Nose Paint.
0: I only know about it, but I don't remember, because I never I didn't come to it. Which was what, exactly?
1: It was, roughly. I mean, well, when we left the Royal Academy, we basically seemed to have a choice in terms of the kind of art that we were making, and that was either what immediately seemed available to us was that you could start painting pretty pictures and show in provincial galleries, or you could kind of follow your own interests, which of course were outside of making conservative paintings essentially. You know, it was all about, I mean, the things that were inspiring us as painters were of course contemporary painters,
0: and
1: but also
0: So this was you and Naomi, or?
1: Naomi, yeah. So when we set up Nose Paint together in like the year after we left the Royal Academy, so in 1991. And so, basically because there were these kind of, it was like almost like there was this fork in the road, and like, because when you leave the academy, there are these opportunities and you start showing your work, but then you are slowly kind of getting slightly kind of pushed in this direction of showing your work, and they say, well, can't you make something a bit smaller and framed on the glass, and then we can show that in this gallery in Surrey, you know what I mean, that kind of discussion. And you'd be going, well, okay, I'll think about it, and you just thought, oh no, this is just nuts, this is not what we've been doing for the last, well, it's like 2 years, and then 3, so 5, 6, 7. Oh, it was 8 years in
0: my case. I don't know that history. So let's step back further. By the way, listening, or we'll get it in the sounds here. While we've been talking, we've had this amazing high-pitched sound, and then a train zooming over our heads. Yeah. So it's still got this very industrial feel, which is really nice and part of a character here.
1: I mean, jumping forward to this space before I go back further in time. I mean, this was something we kind of discovered. We were aware of it because the gate that you see there and the kind of pedestrian access, that was all bricked in.
0: Okay.
1: So that was just like basically a wall and then this building sitting behind it next to the railway. So you automatically think, ah, okay, so it's some kind of water pumping station or...
0: Yeah.
1: A generator building that's been, you know, knocked up in Victorian times to look like a grand
0: as
1: kind of little structure,
0: yeah,
1: as they did, like a, almost like a folly structure. So we didn't really know what it was, and then we were looking after, anyway, we were doing this Nose Paint thing for 4 years, and that just kept snowballing, getting bigger and bigger and bigger. And then we started exploring more time-based events, because it was like a one-evening thing. So you'd have 6 hours of an installation and performative kind of program and live music. And then there would be a bar and food. And that was
0: really,
1: kind of the
0: really,
1: formula.
0: Really, really hybrid. It was not.
1: Yeah, it was very hybrid. And it was there wasn't really anything like that in, you know, the early 90s. And we were coming from a kind of painter's kind of angle, so the performative it was like really like, well, what can I, if I can't make a conventional artwork, then how can I make something in a short period of time? That, you know, those considerations were in the equation, and how can I bring in the influences that are outside of my practice? So that's where, you know, you'd get in experimental music or performance poetry, or so you then start working with writers, you start working with musicians, as well as we had a dedicated installation space as well, especially when we moved to the biggest space, which was a railway arch closer to Vauxhall train station. But we had three different venues. So it kind of started off small, like with 30 people coming, and then it kind of got bigger and bigger and bigger. But then we started to push out of that model because I suppose we were just kind of getting itchy feet and wanted to be more adventurous and ambitious. So we did a piece called Woodwork, which was on the Pleasure Gardens, Vauxhall Spring Gardens.
0: Yeah, yeah.
1: And that was like a 7-day event, which also went into Vauxhall Underground and into the kind of public areas around.
0: Literally underground?
1: Literally had artists working down in the subway.
0: Okay.
1: And so that was, I suppose, a precursor to us then kind of thinking, well, we're kind of going into sites and we're kind of either we have them for a short period of time and this thing happens and then it's gone, or we put all this effort into something, because we did a New Year's Eve big event in, what was it, 93, 94, near London Bridge Station. And again, that was like we were installing for 2 weeks or something with different artists making different works.
0: Mm.
1: And it, you know, so all this kind of work went into it, and then it was just one night. Mm. So you kind of think, well, okay, so really it would make sense if we had a building that we could consolidate all of this effort and put it into a site. So we started looking. We had studios down Vauxhall Walk, and so we were looking around this area, but we were also looking in town.
0: Mm. Keeping your eyes open.
1: Keeping our eyes open for something unusual and also affordable, which in 1991 you could find even
0: exactly.
1: in town.
0: That's thoughts running, because it's just a different age, different era, yeah. and that sort of thing.
1: And Vauxhall was a different place. I mean, this area was, people drove around Vauxhall. They didn't drive through Vauxhall. Mm-hmm. They kind of either didn't know it existed because they just stuck to the main roads, or if they did know it existed, then they were in Vauxhall for all the wrong reasons. I mean, of course, there was like an element of nightlife and notoriety around Vauxhall, cold storage, yes. all the kind of you know, Vauxhall Tavern. There was a scene, and of course we also lived in Oval Mansions, which is where City Racing was, so that was like a I suppose technically it was a squat, so you know, we were living there. That was extremely cheap, or virtually free, to be honest. So you didn't need a lot of money to live,
0: exactly.
1: and you could survive on very, very little. You could make work to an extent. Of course, we weren't making that conventional work because we chose, I think, as I said at that moment, just thought, no, that's not where we want to go.
0: And so were you,
1: we don't want to
0: were you and Naomi working as one, or you got sort of separate practices?
1: Separate practices,
0: yeah.
1: But we have been also collaborating, I think pretty much, in fact, we collaborated before we opened this building, so we... Are you off?
2: Yeah, I was going to say, can I do like half an hour of...
1: You can do something now. Yeah. You know, switch...
2: How should I record it?
1: You can record it on... Have you got your live? Just record it in that on Ableton.
2: Okay.
1: You might need the code on the thing. Should we just do the code? Is that?
0: Yeah. This is
1: all part of.
0: It's exactly a part, because it's.
1: Yeah. Let me see.
2: How are you?
0: I'm good, thank you. And you?
1: Oops. Oh, sorry. Let me switch that on. So we're just in the BEMS Plus V studio, and Alex is just going to do some recording on the 700 FM voice processor.
0: How's it going to process the voice?
1: So this thing, this is... So, yeah, it should, I think it should be all set up to...
2: If I open up live...
1: Yeah, it should. It should work. But let's if you set up the track and then all channels.
2: I don't know that it knows. Oh, so, right, so
1: can you see it there? So if you get onto this here,
2: so it's not locked in anything.
1: And then this is going to be your recording. That one there.
0: It's a very nice sound.
1: Yeah.
2: What, you know,
1: oh, channel output 13 and 14. Put it onto those.

0: Simon, you are... Why is that not picking it up?
1: Just by looking over your shoulder, I've got no idea. It's logic, I don't know. So what's that coming in there?
2: This is eight. So it is coming in through there, but then when we press record, it's not. Oh. When we press record here, it's actually...
0: Yeah, it's showing here, but... It is picking it up.
1: Where's it going to? I can't quite see with my glasses.
0: Look, here, left, right.
1: -48, it's very low.
0: It's low, isn't it?
1: Yeah.
0: So let's get the mixer view.
1: So which channels are coming through? These two?
0: Yeah.
1: And so you've got the...
0: Yeah.
1: There, and any of the buttons pressed down?
0: I think the line's in, so that's fine. I don't think that needs to be pressed.
1: Well, they're the trims. I mean, you can turn those up and that will increase the volume. Does that do into there?
0: And then that's fine. We don't need that.
2: It just goes.
0: Yeah, but it's going so here. That's

0: about okay, isn't it?
1: So that's coming up to zero there.
0: Yeah, so that's all right.
1: Just play some back and see what it looks like.
0: Because what we can do is we can have read more here, and like we can have, so if someone's really interested, they can,
2: I don't really
0: go deeper and get that. So it would work.
2: Probably from the brick, there's a lot of calcium and things.
0: I think, I mean, we're a bit conscious of not printing too much paper just because ecologically it's a bit unsound. So that's why we're trying the clipboards. But
3: the original one is tiny. So she's really, really tiny. And then, so I went to see her at the British Museum, and I took a photo of her. And ideally, I want to do her very, very big. But so that's the version that's before any kind of color editing. And then the other one that's on the other side, I haven't done any visual editing, just purely color. But I particularly like her because she was found in Egypt. About 3rd, 2nd century before Christ, and what I like is that so the story of Baobab was sort of brought to Egypt via when Alexander was the Greco-Roman Empire in Egypt, and there is a strange link where it starts. Some Baobab figures are a mix between Baobo and Isis. And Isis is thought of as one of the narratives that inform the story of the Virgin Mary. And I thought with her, like, that was a good combination because of her tilted head and this is, I think it's purely incidental, it's not intentional. I think that when they took the glass out of the mold, it was too hot and so the head fell. Because there's a few that are identical but without this head.
2: Mm-hmm.
3: Here the veil, it's actually not a veil, it's the seam of the mold, of the two-part mold. But I like that there's a kind of almost, it's almost...
2: So when was that made?
3: It's about 2nd, 3rd century before Christ.
2: Okay. So they were moulding glass then?
3: Yeah.
2: Incredible.
1: That tilt of the head, it gives it some kind of, like, it's like a bit more provocative.
3: Yeah, as well.
1: Like
3: yeah.
1: An attitude.
3: And quite a few have attitudes from, like incidental attitudes from erosion.
2: I think I'm developing attitudes from erosion these days. But that's another story.
3: I think we all should. I think that's the secret.
2: Kind of inevitable.
1: Where is the legend of Baobab to be found?
3: So there's barely any original texts, but there are just a few Orphic. Did you say Orphic?
1: Yeah, Orphic.
3: Orphic poems on the myth to Devata. Hymn to Devata. Then she was mentioned a lot more by early Christians as a way of mocking pagan traditions to show how insane it was. But in the very
0: person, yeah, they were helping, yeah. It was a real communal effort, you know.
4: It's almost like when people go upstairs and see Luke on the ladder or Mina working away, they'll kind of go to me, oh, so are you still setting up, or are you, they go, no, this is part of the exhibition. Like the idea has kind of evolved into basically Luke making this work throughout the period, or much of the period, and then you will see this finished statement and that will be there, and then the exhibition will end and we'll paint over it.
2: Yes.
4: And then, you know, Mina's just going to be continually working on this archive, and she could probably work on it for years, actually, but this is an installation.
1: Can you just interrupt?
4: Yeah.
1: What was the, how did you articulate the invitation to Mina? Because I was just talking to her about what I was doing.
4: Yeah.
1: But, so how did you put it to her? What was it she's being invited to do?
4: Well, it's a good question. I mean, but we know how she has worked with other archives, so there's always sculptural...
1: Sorry for interrupting.
4: No, go. No.
1: You made it clear to me, from the off, that I'm not an archivist.
4: No, she's definitely... Well, when's an archivist not an archivist? I mean, she's an artist, yeah, and basically she... she works with archives as material for the work that she, one strand of the work that she makes. So it's a sculpture, it's an installation, but it's also this process of the artist finding things in our material that she thinks are interesting, visually interesting, and historically interesting.
2: Mm.
4: And we're giving her the freedom essentially to use our archive as like artistic material. So I mean, it's called Pyramid, and it's from my perspective, of course, it's the material of our history and what we've been generating and stuffing away up in the loft space, hiding away and letting it get dusty. But then I suppose from our perspective, it's like this very rich source material that it gives people kind of a way in, because they can look at the material in her sculpture or in her installation, or I would say it's probably both of those things. So I suppose, like, from our perspective, we're kind of working at it from the perspective of this being a show that somehow reflects what we've been doing for the last 30 years, but also reflects the fact that we don't want to really do a retrospective exhibition, because that wouldn't be very interesting. So it's kind of like, it's a very important work.
2: Did you ask her to do something, though, or did you just open up
4: I didn't tell,
2: field of possibility?
4: Yeah, no, I think we just said, you can dig away and chip away with this piece of stone, you know, in a sense, make something out of this piece of stone, you know. It doesn't have to be figurative and it doesn't have to be abstract. I mean, so I suppose we didn't want to tell her what to do, but I think she knew that, I suppose the parameters were set by what perhaps she knew we didn't want to do, which was that idea of not wanting to do a retrospective show, but that we wanted to also anchor this show with her piece that is using those materials. So that gave other artists the opportunity to make new things, but that they would also to some extent realize that let's say Luke's making his piece, and that is about something very personal that he was involved in as an artist, but it was also very much to do with like perceptions and how you express yourself, and so language is obviously really important in that text work, but it's also about the right to kind of defend yourself. So it's kind of got a legal kind of angle, but we're not really taking sides in terms of what that thing was about, but it's interesting because it's an expression from him about what happened, and it's an artwork, so he's turned that experience into an artwork. And so I suppose we're kind of thinking, like, well, what do we want to do rather than what have we done? So in a way, does that make sense?
2: Yeah.
4: That's our interest, really, I suppose.
2: But is it that you wanted what you have done to be seen differently than it so. Perhaps had been
4: no,
2: seen?
4: No, I don't think so. Well, I don't know. I think to be maybe remembered by some people and then discovered probably by a lot of other people that have never been to, or maybe have been to some exhibitions here but haven't been to...
2: Because some of the technologies have changed massively in the last 20, 25 years. So if there were exhibitions that utilised certain technologies 25 years ago, those technologies are going to seem very different to us now.
4: Yeah, definitely.
0: Yeah, definitely. And isn't it interesting that, you know, like, well, there are kind of things that we were doing at the beginning that we're still doing now,
2: yeah,
0: and that technology's changed, but the kind of output essentially is pretty much the same. It was probably not quite as good when we were doing it, like, originally. But so, I mean, you know, I suppose a good example of that is video art.
2: I was just about to say, I was here for the Chris Marker exhibition.
0: Okay, well,
2: I think 99, something like that.
0: 1999.
2: And there was a stack of video monitors.
0: Yeah.
2: And that then...
0: Yeah, was high-tech.
2: Yeah, and it looked quite forbidding.
0: Yeah.
2: But now were I to see that, and I saw that you had one of the catalogues, or at least a booklet that accompanied
0: the catalogue.
2: But I looked through it to see if I could see an image of that stack. Yeah. I don't think there is one in there.
0: No.
2: I have a very distinct recollection of seeing these this video stack. There was just one stack of monitors, I think.
0: Yeah, that's right.
2: And I spent some time at that, looking at that, trying to figure it out, you know.
0: Yeah.
2: And there was also some, there may have been an online element to it, I can't remember now, but I think that there was. And that, if I saw that now, that I'm sure would look rather difficult, because of the there wouldn't be this ease of navigating it that you would have if you had an online presence now of that piece. I'm sure you'd be able to navigate that far more easily than I could at then, because I remember trying to do this then and finding it quite difficult.
0: And do you remember the cinema space downstairs? Did you discover that?
2: Yes, I did.
0: Because we had a, like a curtain structure where the pillars are, and so that space where people were doing the workshop today was actually like a little cinema, and we had a projection where the TV monitor is. There was a screen and projection, like, so we were projecting Chris Marker's film. So we did a kind of whole program.
2: Yes.
0: Retrospective.
2: And now the more you say it, the more I remember this.
0: I love that. I just thought it was so brilliant. But like, you know, we were using VHS. I mean, you know, so it's like, but I suppose at that point, that was just the best that you could kind of do.
2: Right.
0: And so therefore you kind of accepted it for what it was.
2: But there was something futural about this, as there is with Chris Marker's work anyway.
0: Yeah.
2: There's something about him talking about the future. And but if you were to now we are that future.
0: We are in there.
2: Yeah. And if you were to now look at this work again, I'm going to when I get home, by the way.
0: Yeah.
2: Look this up again.
0: But it would still look good, because it's a Chris Marker sculpture, you know, so even though it's a bit, like, maybe now they would, you know, have bright sign players and, you know, HDMI and HD monitors or whatever, but there was something kind of a little bit clunky about that technology that kind of worked sculpturally. If you think about it, you know, just the thing, you had to rewind everything.
5: Was it those cube Sony monitors?
0: Yeah,
5: that's what it was.
0: Yeah,
5: could you still see those rolled out of Tate and things showing?
0: Yeah, yeah.
5: Oh, they're beautiful. They're just so fantastic.
0: Tate would love it.
2: Yeah.
0: I mean, really, Tate should have it, because it was a great sculpture. I mean, but now thinking about it, it's like Nam June Paik or something, isn't it? It's like, oh, wow, you know, that's so old school, you know. But I think the technology is really interesting. You forget about this because you're just evolving very slowly.
2: Right.
0: But then, you know, you say 1999, 26 years ago, and you go, of course, VHS, you know, this is bonkers. Yeah. You know, it's quite hard work to put these things together.
2: Yeah, I can imagine.
0: But it worked, you know, and it was very satisfying to get it working and for it to exist, you know. But yeah, I love that. I mean, so I forgot about that. You know, today I haven't thought about that show. But then you reminded me, and I'm thinking, oh yeah, that was interesting. Although, so I think that the idea of this is that it gives you the opportunity to, if you have that prior engagement, you can react to what you've experienced before.
2: Where is that sculpture now?
0: I think it might be... it might not be a sculpture anymore. It might just be... It could... Actually, I've got a feeling it might be in Canada or somewhere.
2: You've just reminded me of something. You know Michael Snow, filmmaker?
0: Yeah.
2: I know him. I knew him.
0: Yeah.
2: Personally.
0: Okay.
2: And
0: he's great.
2: One time I was in the... I had done something with him.
0: I love his work,
2: And this is around 2002, 3.
0: Yeah.
2: He did an installation in Canada House.
0: Okay.
2: And I'd worked with him a little bit on that and talked to him a lot about it.
0: Yeah.
2: And I went to the BFI bookshop.
0: Yeah.
2: And there was this mechanical contraption where these books had been placed on it. And I was staring at this thinking, where do I know this from? And I realized it's the camera set up for La Région Centrale.
0: In the bookshop.
2: Camera that he built this machine that allowed this camera to rotate 360 degrees in all sorts of ways in the middle of nowhere, and he'd given that to the film museum that used to be at the British Film Institute. And they used it in the bookshop as a
0: carousel or something.
2: Exactly. Brilliant. And I took a picture of it.
5: I know.
0: Brilliant.
5: Were they doing it unwittingly or ironically or maliciously?
2: And I sent it to him. And he was outraged that this was being used. And so he told me, I got on the phone immediately. And then...
0: How funny.
2: But this, it gets funnier still. So I went to see a screening of La Région Centrale at the Tate.
0: Yeah.
2: And it's about 3 hours long.
0: And
2: piece. Two or three, and it was out of focus, and I was sitting there thinking they're going to change them, and they didn't change them. So I got up and I went to the projection, and it was locked, and there was you could see through the window. There's no one in there, so the guy had gone away. I wrote to Chris Snow about that as well. So the two times that I had seen something to do with his work were both instances of like it just not being done in the right way. So his view of London of what it must be like
0: nightmare.
2: To show his work, to show respect to his work in London, it must have been hilarious.
0: Oh my god. And have they still got this contraption in the library?
2: They took it down.
0: Okay.
2: They took that
0: in the bookshop.
2: That display. They took it down. As a consequence of him getting in contact with
0: me. Okay, yeah.
2: See, you know, I don't know what... I think did he donate it? I can't remember whether he said they donated or sold. I can't remember.
0: Yeah.
2: But anyway, it's disrespect.
0: Yeah. That's a lovely story.
5: There must be so many examples of that around. You know, just artworks that are not recognised anymore. And
2: I thought you were going to tell me about the Chris Mocker. Oh, yeah, we've got it. We're using it.
0: It's up in the loft. It's up in the loft. I mean, it wouldn't be that difficult, really, for that to happen if you think about it. But yeah, no, I do think it is. I was like half thinking in panic that it's got my cactuses. No, growing out of it. But no, it is. I believe it's in Quebec. I think it is intact because it was owned by an institution in Canada.
2: Right.
0: Even back then.
5: I was assuming it was like a set of directions from him.
0: Just do this and this. Yeah. I mean with that exhibition, you know, one of the most exciting things for us to do was to put the program, to create this little cinema space and to put this program together.
5: I'd love to see documentation of that.
0: There's very little. How do you document a cinema?
2: I've got whatever documentation you have. I'm sure I do have it. Yeah.
0: Okay. Yeah, I mean, we've got the catalogue.
2: Yeah.
0: But, I mean, like, our own documentation, there's slides of the sky. I mean, I can show you that.
2: Mm.
0: But, like,
1: Like a printout of the film? I think I may have that.
0: You might. Yeah. We would have had that.
5: Maybe even just some sort of still images and
0: that'd be great if you do.
5: The whole thing.
0: We should get a scan of it or something.
5: Or get it on the website.
0: If you do, like, we could borrow it and we'll flatbed scan it.
1: Yeah.
0: Or, I mean, I'll have to...
5: Yeah, we probably... Photograph it.
0: But that's the problem with technology is a lot of stuff that we had on drives that we can no longer... access and we don't have. There is this moment around that kind of millennium moment where there was this digital kind of switch, and the word stuff changed.
5: There's more data being lost in the last sort of 40 years than there's ever been made before. Sort of whole countries in Eastern Europe were running on their own operating systems, and
0: and these things are like that piece of paper that you've got is actually a really fascinating document, because it's kind of got the thinking for me anyway, and those things are like they do kind of, I think we're like an amoeba here, we just move forwards and we're passing and gobbling up at the same time. Yep. So it's like, you know, that those things go into a box and they go into the loft, or they go with the person who came and was interested and they took it away with them.
5: Yeah.
0: And then it's on a floppy drive somewhere that we can't access. You know, and those things are beautiful materials, with that information, because that was, for us, that was the most interesting part of the show in a way, you know. You've got to put it in the context of 99,
5: of course.
0: Everyone loves Chris Marker now, but in 1999, a lot of people didn't know who the fuck Chris Marker was. Yeah. And, you know, that's really the context. It's like, you know, you wouldn't believe that could be possible, that there could be that lack of knowledge about someone so important. Yeah. It wasn't that long ago, 1999, you know, but it is like a while ago, but... So it was extraordinary, you know, the whole thing was like, and of course it's not an institution like we were talking about earlier, so it's like an independent artist-run space doing something that they feel passionate about without the resources.
5: Yeah.
0: So we're trying to make it work as best as we can, being inventive, you know.
1: I think online there was an online presence which I have saved.
0: Oh really?
1: I'm sure that would be really interesting. Now I'm just thinking about it now, because I hadn't thought about it until I came and looked at the exhibition now. I think I still have that saved in my own way. I'm not sure whether I've saved it in such a way
0: you'd
1: be able to
0: see it.
1: Look at it in the way that you were able to look at it then. But I'll find out.
0: Have a dig. That would be really fascinating, and like if you do bring it along and we'll like copy it,
1: because I've noticed you've got some bits of, let's say, technology that I don't know what it's called, but there's a monitor with a piece of paper,
0: and
1: you can move the thing along this laterally, you can't zoom in on me.
0: It's really cool, whatever. It's
1: what,
0: like,
1: is it called
0: though? I can't remember what it's got a really good name as well. It's like really...
5: It's got scope in the name somewhere.
0: It probably does. But it's amazing. It's such a good camera. It's just so cool. And you just basically can put anything underneath it. And then you've kind of got this invert switch as well. Did you try flick the switches?
5: No.
0: So it's got like natural, but then you can kind of do these other things. Like lifelike and... inverted. Yeah, it's so cool. It's so good.
5: Inverts for looking at negatives and things.
0: Yeah, exactly.
5: They've got one of those at Getty where you can, and it comes up on an old CRT monitor, ancient.
0: It's a thing of beauty, and it's built like a tank. And I think it will last forever. I think we'll all be dust and this thing will still switch on.
5: Let's hope cockroaches can operate it, because they're the survivors.
0: They will evolve eventually to operate this. It will be the only thing left standing, I tell you. It's amazing. It's really, I love that thing. But it's like, of course, like for Mina's material, I mean, it's what, our material, but her sculpture, I mean, so it's like suddenly our materials become her material. It's great.
5: It's the whole thing with the archive. I mean, it's in one of the Baudrillard books, it starts off with the story of the king
2: who loves his land so much, you know, the one with the map?
0: Yeah.
2: And he says, I love it so much, I want a one-to-one scale map. So the cartographers come along, make the map, and it covers the land.
0: Yeah.
2: And then people come along and they mistake the map for the land.
0: Yeah.
2: And it's that, and it's the beginning of the Baudrillard book. Clever old Baudrillard, you know. And the something I'm thinking about a lot as well, because moving all my storage with all the stuff, it's like just looking at it all, and it's exciting and it's new, but it's also, of course it does, it's an old story. I know, I only mentioned Baudrillard because I know
0: Eastern Europe,
2: from there.
0: It sounds to me.
2: And it's a very basis of postmodernism in many respects, because...
5: You know, when you say that Eastern Europe are running their own operating systems, they developed film stocks to compete with the likes of, what's that scope called?
2: Cinemascope and Technicolor, all of those. Yeah.
5: Do you know the filmmaker Yulia Saltseva?
2: I don't. Do tell.
5: She is the wife of Dovchenko, I think. And she was a filmmaker, and also collaborated with him on some of his films. And she was given the opportunity to make the first film using whatever the Russian equivalent of Technicolor was. I can't remember what it was called. Do you know what it's called?
2: No. No.
5: And she made a war film.
2: Yeah.
5: Which had, at the time, the biggest budget for any Soviet film.
2: I'd really like you to send me details of that.
5: 53, something like that. So not long after the war. Yeah. It's incredible, this film. National Film Theatre in the 90s or something.
2: Yeah.
5: Yeah.
2: It just reminds me of Let the Train Go By.
0: I want to see this film now.
5: It's absolutely fantastic.
0: I bet you it is.
5: This film stock.
0: Yeah.
5: The colours.
2: Do you know the film Soy Cuba?
5: Yeah.
2: And that was made with infrared stock.
5: That has one of the great opening takes of any film.
2: I can't remember the opening take.
5: The film goes underwater.
2: I think
5: she goes under the camera.
2: Okay. Yeah. Water. Yeah. Who made that? It was a great Soviet filmmaker.
5: Scorsese paid for the restoration of it.
2: Ah, I didn't know that.
5: One of the first films that his foundation restored. I bought a copy of that in the IRA shop in Dublin.
2: It's a good cause, I suppose.
5: Yeah, they had a shop in Dublin, and they had it
0: like the Red Cross
5: revolutionary film.
2: Books, old suits, bombs.
5: It's one of the great revolutionary films. And it was made in the 50s.
2: Although it's quite boring, it was a disappointment as a film. No, I'm saying at the time, because it was, you know, they invested so much money, all the film stock, and there was a... I think maybe in Havana and Moscow they had the first screening, what do you call it, the premiere in both of them at the same time, and people falling asleep and things. It was really badly received then.
0: Okay.
2: Because it was the medium became the thing. The guy was obsessed with infrared film, getting the cutting edge secret military stock to Mosfilm. It's a great story.
0: Come on.
2: Okay. I'd like to watch it again. That's come up a lot recently.
0: These
5: I have it.
0: Two... films.
5: Yeah.
0: We need the references for
2: so many things. Should we turn this off now?
0: Are we at saturation?
2: No, we're not at all. But because it's endless. You know, this conversation isn't endless. Baudrillard's map again.
0: I like
2: there.
0: The map.
2: And
0: well, this is kind of a version, maybe.
2: Yeah.
0: Like, you know, when I mean, interestingly enough, just to, before we switch off and drop Saturday. Out, as we do every Saturday, I think you know, we shouldn't forget, basically.
2: Forget what? Forgot
0: which anything? Bit?
2: Anything? No.
0: No.
5: That's a top one.
0: I know. Before we switch off and drop out, Yeah, no, I think what I was going to say, in really, I don't know if it's that interesting, was that we did set this space up to kind of exist in between. So we always said, and it was kind of a bit corny, like when you, like we said it at the beginning and then we thought, is this relevant? And then maybe later on we thought, well, maybe it is. So we said it kind of, it basically exists in between the alternative, the commercial and the institution. So I was kind of thinking the map idea in that respect is quite a nice idea. You're kind of mapping on top of these territories in between, you know, these gaps. And that kind of gives you the freedom to sometimes do things before those spaces have reacted. You know, you can get the paper out and cover things up, get the material juices.
2: Definitely there with Chris flowing. Walker
0: and
2: et
0: al. Yeah. And so that maybe it's not so corny.
1: Mina was working with a lot of faxes.
0: Yeah.
1: Next to her keyboard, and they hadn't been copied, so they're in various stages of fading.
0: Yeah.
1: And so did you have any kind of policy, like when you realize that faxes really do fade to nothingness? I mean, they really do.
0: Some
1: they disappear.
0: Some
1: So did you decide just to let them, because of the materiality of them, they're just going to exist for as long as they exist? Or did you want in some way to copy them and archive them? And
0: I mean, I think we probably thought that these, like a little bit of both, I suppose, like probably thought, well, if we stick them in a box, then keep them out of the light, they might last a while longer.
2: Deal with this a lot later, because it's always new stuff. It's like a shove hate machine, on those shove machines on the seaside.
0: I mean, you don't scrap it because it has a relevance at the moment that you stick it in the box, and then you forget about it.
6: How are you doing?
1: The sound of closing up. Yeah.
0: This is a. It is. I love this. Oh. There we go. I have become a bit of an expert with the roller shutter.
1: It's all in the wristband.
0: It is. Oh, he says, I've become a bit of an expert. And it doesn't close, but I will. Sometimes. Let's try that. Sometimes you can do it in one. And then sometimes, sometimes you're kind of stuck here 3 hours later, like going up and down, especially when you're really tired. God, I want to go home.
7: I remember when I was managing the Whole Foods shop in Portobello Road, someone came in the afternoon with some microdot acid, and I thought, oh, I just have a half, you know, I'll put the rest away for later. And I was still sitting, counting up the tills about 11.30 at night, the last shop closing on the Portobello Road.
0: How much was that again? Oh, I better start. Over.
7: With deep dub reggae playing.
1: Just the mention of Portobello Road is reminding me of something. Do you remember Honest John's?
7: Yeah, of course.
0: Yeah.
1: Okay, so I was invited to talk at the Hay Literary Festival 1 year, and I was put up in this boutique hotel in Hay, and I was wandering around and I saw these vinyl records, and I was looking through them and I was thinking, oh, I've got so many of these myself, these records. And I was talking to myself, and the guy, unbeknownst to me, a guy was

0: bought this hotel with the money that I made on the shop. I said, well, the amount of money part of this, I own part of this hotel, the amount of money I spent in your shop.
1: You own the room that you stayed in, and the bed, and the fittings.
0: Yeah, I think they still exist on Portobello Road. There used to be one in Camden, which is the one I used, that doesn't exist.
2: There's the tape record and tape exchange, which is different, at Notting Hill.
1: Yeah.
2: That's, they don't use that name anymore, but it's the same people, same thing, or don't know about the same people. Carries on. I remember Cheapo Cheapo. Do you remember Cheapo Cheapo Records?
3: Berwick Street.
2: Berwick Street, yeah. Mm,
1: yeah.
2: Because
1: yeah.
2: I did a program a few weeks ago with Egg all over it. Do you remember Egg?
1: Band? Yeah.
2: They were kind of one of the very first, and I'd hate to call it prog rock because that's really embarrassing, but it's kind of, they were, a lot of the people that went on to be prog rock, and they were Egg, and someone in the sixth form did a play with one of the tracks out. I was like, what is this? And I just did a program with it the other week, and I just remembered buying the records because I bought their second one. The first one was called The Polite Force.
1: Yeah.
2: And the other one was called The Civil Surface.
0: Polite.
2: And I remember buying The Civil Surface in Cheapo Cheapo Records. It
1: Fantastic.
2: Was like there.
0: Actually, that's two good titles.
2: Yeah, no, they were very good. They were full of irony and understanding and self-depreciation, but some incredible riffs. I mean, it really stands up well. And I think I introduced it saying, look, you know, everything's changed. The world's got so serious now. I'm not doing irony anymore, so I'm playing this because I fucking like it. But I couldn't say, because of course it was I go out before I could say that, so I didn't swear. But I could actually still like this. It's really grabs in a certain way. I'll send you links.
1: Yeah, yeah.
2: I put links to two films. Echoes on it. So much echo.
1: These two films.
2: Yeah.
1: Especially the Technicolor, Russian Technicolor, female. Yeah, that one. That one. And
2: if you write it down, I can get the Blu-ray copies because I've got Blu-ray.
1: I want the one that you were talking about as well.
2: Soy Cuba.
1: It's Soy Cuba, which I vaguely heard of. But I haven't seen.
2: Great. Press that button.
1: Right. Let's press that button because, you know, there's nothing like ending the day with some things that you've got to check out.
2: Press it again.
1: Yeah, we're going to definitely press it again.
0: Give me your contact to send the Chris Marker if I...
1: Yeah. It's David at Beaconsfield.
2: I've been listening twice to Topica here on Resonance on the 4.4 FM with me, Simon Tishko, and this week David Crawford, one of the founders of the amazing, the wonderful, the unique, and the imperiled Beaconsfield Gallery, Vauxhall. And of course, it's not only the gallery that's imperiled. Beaconsfield lives inside a 250-year-old ex-ragged school, one of the oldest buildings in that area in Vauxhall. And the idea of that being turned into a towering block of luxury developments makes my blood absolutely boil, and I hope yours too. We should do everything we can to stop such a heresy. I hope you picked up and kind of got interested in the points made during today's program of this completely unique and remarkable space, which is in dire need of a little help, some love, some care, and a little attention. And of course, from those that can, a little bit of money. Public funding is almost a thing of the past, and communal spaces need communal help. So if there's anything you can do, please consider looking at their website, beingbeaconsfield.ltd.uk, where you can find details of their crowdfunder, and pass it on to your friends with private jets in large estates in the country. We all have them. I know sometimes it's a little hard to ask, but I think it's worth making the effort for this particular one. Meanwhile, I hope you join me, same time, same place, here on iStopka next week on Resonance, 104.4 FM, Sunday evening between 7 and 8 p.m. This is me, Simon Tishko, wishing you well. Please keep safe out there. Strange streets in the strange world. Have a good one. Catch you later. Lots of love. Bye for now.

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Being heard and listened to the meaningful way. Doors opening to another world. With the people.

또 그 위키 오그니 또 another world the people and planet. 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

welcome to Robin Rocket Zoom Zoom. I'm Robin Rocket, and that was the first single and the title track from the second Robin Rocket and People You May Have Heard Of album. It's called Open Doors to Other People's Worlds, and that track featured Hesper Brimmer. Hesper is a trustee of the charity Daylight Studio, who support artists with learning disabilities to make music, and she's also a Artbox London artist, and she is an amazing artist. She just really responded very deeply to the themes that I sent around to all the artists, and she came in with lots of poems and drawings, which I've used the drawings in the music video with her kind permission, and the poems and words are obviously in the tracks. But I thought it'd be really cool to play one of Hesper's tracks. This is called Chasing Sunshine.

two colors made our way to the general flight, and a rhythm, vibe, instruments, making music to get into the beat in the morning and leave creativity artistic. I don't think somebody can control my mind, cause I'm always chasing sunshine. I'm always chasing sunshine.

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1: I don't think somebody can control my mind, cause I'm always chasing sunshine.
0: I'm always chasing sunshine. I don't think somebody can.

That was Chasing Sunshine by Hisper Brimmer, and this is a track by Rosie Turton called The Earth in All Its Conscience.

That was The Earth in All Its Conscience by Rosie Turton, and I love her mix of modular synthesizer and trombone. I think that's really cool. Somebody else who played on the track that I started the show with, Open Doors to Other People's Worlds, is Rosie Plain. Rosie is in the band This Is The Kit. This is a single by them called Skim A Stone.

just heard Skimmer Stone by This Is The Kit and Amateur Pro Wrestling by The Evil Usses, and I played them because Conrad Singh, who's in The Evil Usses, also played on the track that I started the show with, Open Doors to Other People's Worlds. And if you don't know me, I'm Robin Rocket. I play space trumpet, which is trumpet through guitar pedals, and I put on gigs called Robin's Rocket. And I really like bringing different people together. Here's somebody else that was on that track at the beginning of the show. It's Sebastian Rochford. This is his band Finding Ways. People do stuff. Don't be disheartened.

You just heard a track by Snorkel, which is a band which has Frank Bing playing drums. It was called Clouded Chords, and Frank Bing was the recording engineer who I worked with on the track that I started the show with. And before that, we heard People Do Stuff, Don't Be Disheartened by Finding Ways, which is Sebastian Rochford's band. And now I just want to play Get Still by Alan Sparhawk. He made an album in grief when his wife died, and I think it's really beautiful when people are able to do that and to share that process. I think that's really beautiful. So this is Get Still.

That was It's Love by Carousel, who is an artist with heart and soul who also support me. They're a Deptford-based charity who believe in the power and talents of people with learning disabilities and autistic people. And before that, Get Still by Alan Sparhawk. And now we're going to listen to a track that features Carly, who was in the band Too Hot for Candy, who are also a heart and soul band, and now has a solo career and is playing at the launch of Open Doors to Other People's Worlds by Robin Rocket and people you may have heard of on November the 17th at Cafe Otto. It's part of the EFG London Jazz Festival. And her artist name is Little Carly. She hasn't released anything yet, but this is a track featuring her called Piece of Me by Too Hot for Candy.

That was Piece of Me by Too Hot for Candy featuring Carly, who as a solo artist goes by Little Carly and is playing at Robin's Rocket at Cafe Otto on November the 17th. Now, two other artists who are playing as a duo called Atmos are Cleo Sava and Faye Thompson, and they are both in a band called She's Got Brass, and I think they're the only London-based all-female brass band, and they play supporting Arsenal a lot. Anyway, this is a track which is called On My Mind, written by She's Got Brass.

That was She's Got Brass with On My Mind Little Things. Now we're going to hear Houseplant by Laura Judd, because I thought that our spaceship should have a houseplant. So here it is. Thanks, Laura. Laura and I are going to do a set at Robin's Rocket on November the 17th.

sounds like a very happy houseplant, which is good because it's always good when houseplants are happy. My name's Robin Rocket. That was Houseplant by Laura Jurd. And Laura and I are playing at Cafe Otto, a duo we've never played together before. We've met once briefly, and it's on November the 17th, and it's part of EFG London Jazz Festival. I thought you might want to know a little bit about the forthcoming Robin Rocket and People You May Have Heard Of album. So, like the last album, if you heard it, that I invited a mix of artists with and without learning disabilities and autistic and non-autistic artists to jam with me. I think we did like 3 or 4 sessions, but different musicians every session. And the track that you heard at the beginning came from the first session and had Sebastian Rochford playing drums, Rosie Plain playing bass, Conrad Singh playing guitar, myself on space trumpet, and Hisper Brimmer on words. And Hisper, like, I sent round some themes to all the artists playing, and she just wrote so much poetry and drew so many beautiful pictures. And with her kind permission, I put the pictures into the music video, and yeah, she just did so much, and she's a really amazing artist who, like, yeah, really, she obviously really took it on board, and that was very touching to me that somebody would do that. And

in the album, there aren't any overdubs apart from a bit of sound effects, and that's it. But the words were inspired by what I was saying. It's just that what I was saying wasn't that clear because of how I was speaking to the microphone, and I thought it'd be better to just record what I said a bit clearer. So this is called "We Deserve to Be Here Just as Much as You Do" by Robin Rocket and people you may have heard of. Thanks for listening, and thank you to Arts Council England and Resonance FM. Bye.

Maybe sometimes having me around is hard. Sometimes having you around can be hard. Please remember your behavior could make someone feel like they don't belong here. But I'm human, just like you. I deserve to be in this world just as much as you.

0: 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Keep listening. Give it up one time. Yeah.
1: Hello and welcome to For the Lost on Resonance FM. You're listening to The Hope Spot, which is our show for all things wrestling. Tonight we're presented by myself, Dee Sada, as one of your hosts, and also Martin Williams. And the show is engineered by a wonderful engineer, Jackson Ott. So today, as we enter The Hope Spot, we have a man who has built a career around wrestling, heavy metal, positivity, and apparently Cisco. Our guest tonight is Simon Miller, a wrestler, presenter, content creator, professional givers of ups and downs, and a man whose musical selections suggest that beneath all motivation and energy, he's someone who'd quite happily

0: spend an evening alone listening to Metallica and heavy metal, which is, to be fair, very for the lost and on brand. Welcome to the show, Simon.
1: That's a lovely intro. All these years, I wanted my name and Cisco to be in the same sentence, and we made it. So I can just go now. I've achieved, and I will lay down for the rest of my life. No, thank you so much for having me. I'm very, very excited. It's very, very cool.
0: Excellent. Well, welcome to Resonance FM. It's great to have you in the studio on this Monday evening. And we're going to kick off with some questions from Martin. So I'm going to hand over to him.
2: Okay. Yeah, well, before you became known as a wrestler, millions of people knew you as someone talking about wrestling on YouTube. Was getting into wrestling itself always part of the plan?
1: No, it wasn't. So I actually tried to get into wrestling before the YouTube stuff and failed miserably because, well, there's two, I tried twice. The first time is when I was in university, and this kind of ages me a little bit, but it was quite difficult to find a reputable wrestling school. So I was in Manchester. I just got on a train. I went down to Nottingham, where this website told me to go, and it was just an abandoned warehouse. And that's all the money I had for the month, so I couldn't go back. So that was round one, I gave up. And then round two, I think I caught the tail end of what wrestling used to be, and I wasn't into the sort of, we're going to break you down mentally to build you back up again, which wrestling is not like now at all. I want to make it very clear. And then, yeah, the third time was I was doing the YouTube, and they wanted ideas for videos. And I said, well, listen, I really want to get this at least one match done. Why don't we document it? And as soon as they said yes, it's like when you get a personal trainer. So I can't quit now. They'll think I'm a loser. Now, I am a loser, but nobody else can know, you see. You have to keep it secret all the time. So, yeah, and then when that took off and I had my first match and everybody greeted me so nicely because they watched the YouTube stuff, it is a bit like drugs. I was totally hooked. And here we are years later and I'm still doing it.
2: So having spent years giving wrestlers ups and downs, did that add extra pressure to you when you became a wrestler yourself?
1: Yeah. Lots of people will still watch my matches and go, well, Simon, you didn't like this match last week and your match was even worse. But I've learned you just go, yes, you're correct. They usually are. No, I think it was really healthy because the way I now approach wrestling reviews, I think most people will watch and see that it's always very respectful, very, very nice. We'll still offer constructive criticism, but actually being over the other side of the fence, I think, has allowed us to have a certain USP. And just to respect pro wrestling. I think some people that do what I do, and more power to them, don't necessarily have respect for the art form. So, but everyone always told me, to be successful in wrestling, you need a unique selling point. And I think the guy that reviews wrestling and also does wrestling, no one had done that at the time, so I'll take it. I will be that guy.
2: So was there anything that you criticised wrestlers for previously? And once you'd actually done it yourself, you'd gone, okay, I understand it now.
1: There are things that I deliberately criticised wrestlers for because I thought it was funny and then deliberately made sure I did it, such as the most devastating move in all of sports entertainment, the surprise roll-up. I would always say, why do wrestling companies rely on surprise roll-ups? And then there was a year, maybe, I think it was just before, so like 2019, 2020, where I made sure I won all my matches with surprise roll-ups. And people would message me going, Simon, you're such a hypocrite. And I'd be like, yes, that's the point. No, I mean, there are loads of things. I think probably the number one realistic answer is how, I knew how hard it was, but in terms of cardio and how quickly you get blown up in a ring, it takes all of half a training session to go, oh, right, yeah. It's way, way harder than you could ever imagine because you have no reference point, right? So that was a good thing to learn.
2: Okay, thank you. I think we're going to go to one of your song choices.
0: We are. So I've got to ask you, Simon, why on earth have you come on at Left Field's radio station and decided to play us the thong song? I just wanted to know the theory behind Cisco. So apparently this was one of your favourite songs growing up.
1: It was. And the only reason I like to talk about it, although I don't think I've ever told this story, is because, so obviously, as we'll find out, I found metal and it changed my life. Yeah. It really did. But before that, I'd never heard of metal. I'm very, very young at this point, like really young. And for whatever reason, when the thong song became this number one smash sensation, I wasn't listening to the lyrics. I just enjoyed the music. And then I learned about sampling later and I was like, oh, okay, I understand.
0: Beatles,
1: And I'd heard some Drew Hill, which I believe was the band that Cisco was in. I thought they were kind of, okay, I kind of get this and stuff. But because that song blew up so much, and because I just enjoyed the instrumental, I did listen to it all the time. And then when I got to a certain age of brain power, I listened to it back and I was like, oh my God, I had no idea what he was singing about. But I found it so funny because I have such a stupid sense of humor that it almost reset itself in my stomach of, oh no, I do like it, because now it reminds me of a certain time in my life, but also shows how stupid I can be. And it just, I just find it very, very amusing these days.
0: And it is a great song. As you mentioned, there is a sample, you know, it's sort of maybe people's first introduction to the Beatles at that age, you know,
1: absolutely,
0: sort of hearing it.
1: And, I couldn't believe it when I learned that. I was like, oh my gosh. I mean, to be fair, he probably could have picked something else to sing about. Yeah. However, I think he became a millionaire off that song. So what do I know?
0: Yeah, exactly. But absolutely.
1: I just love the idea that I had no clue. And my parents were probably facepalming. Like, what are you doing, you stupid child? So, yeah.
0: And sort of around that time, you mentioned Drew Hill, obviously Cisco, before you sort of found metal and rock. So what else were you listening to at that time? Like other R&B and sort of hip hop stuff?
1: Yeah, I mean, that's the problem. I was just listening to anything my mates were listening to. I don't think I could name you a band. So whatever was on the radio, that's what I would listen to. And I have a distinct memory of being like, I enjoy music. I don't love music. And like 4, 5, 6 years old or something. But a lot of my friends really early on got into certain bands. And yeah, it wasn't until I stumbled across metal and rock where I was like, oh, it makes sense to me now. It was like a light bulb going off in my head.
0: And what was the first band that gave you that light bulb moment?
1: It was indeed Metallica.
0: Right.
1: So
0: okay.
1: I was 16 years old. I love this story. I sound like such a nerd. People are going to love this. I was 16 years old and I had a friend of mine who was sort of just shy, old enough that he was already learning to drive. So we were allowed to go in his car. And of all the CDs he had, I'm so old, he was playing S&M, the Metallica orchestral album. It was years after it had come out. And No Leaf Clover came on, which is the only album they've ever put that song on. I think it was designed for an orchestra at the end of the day. And I remember being in that car, and it sounds so silly, but it was like my world transformed in that moment. I was like, what is this? I can't believe it. And I had like a part-time job. I took all my money and I went and bought as many Metallica CDs as I could the next day, because I'm quite impulsive. And this was a time where when you bought metal CDs, they for some reason charged you a premium. So I spent hundreds of pounds and I sat there and I went through the entire Metallica back catalogue. I found it very oppressive at first, didn't understand it, very aggressive. But for whatever reason, I was drawn to it. And then after, I kind of studied them. Wow. And then after about a week, 2 weeks, I was like, oh no, I got it. And then I went and bought a guitar and honestly, within a month, it was like a completely different world had been open to me. And ever since then, I've just been utterly obsessed.
0: From
1: like,
0: thongs to guitars in a month.
1: Isn't it strange?
0: Who would think?
1: Know. I think No Leaf Clover is about sort of having no hope in life. So it's quite a strange jump from, do you like thongs? To, hey, life can be hard. It's like, okay, well, yeah, I guess so. But it was the fact that I still remember it as clear as day. Yeah, it must have sort of landed with me in a quite special way, I suppose.
0: And tell us about this next track. So it's Master of Puppets, classic. Tell us about that and why you've chosen that today.
1: So people always say, what is the best metal song of all time? And I will debate it forever. And what it is on a Monday will be different for what it is on a Friday. But Master of Puppets is one of those few tracks where, let's say I've heard it 1,000 times, you can be randomly in the gym, walking to the bus stop, whatever, and it hits you and it's like you're hearing it for the first time again. And especially once I started to study guitar and learn how to play, when you actually break that song down, I mean, they must have rubbed a genie lamp and he must have allowed them to do that, because I don't understand how anybody could write that song from the riff to the chorus to the breakdown to the solo to the build back into the last verse. I just think it's absolutely ridiculous. See, to this day, I must be listening to that song 20 years or whatever it is. And it hasn't aged. It hasn't aged a day. I just think it's an absolute work of art, to be honest. And if anyone ever said, Simon, I want to get into metal, but you can only give me one song, I would say you should go listen to Master of Puppets. If you don't like Master of Puppets, this probably isn't for you. And
0: absolutely,
1: you should probably go
0: it's
1: in a different direction.
0: Test.
1: Yeah.
0: Well, we'll have a quick listen to it now. Thanks, Simon.

0: You are listening to For the Lost, the Hope Spot on Resonance FM, and we are here with our very special guest, Simon Miller, and that was one of his picks, Metallica, his favourite band, and Master of Puppets. What a song. And Simon, you are also a guitarist as well, and you have performed in bands over the years. And what was the name of your most successful band?
1: It was called MG and the Juggernaut. People would say, what does it stand for? And we would make stuff up because it doesn't stand for anything. So we would just, I think one time, because we were into video games, we said it stood for Metal Gear and the Juggernaut. It didn't. But I think the people we told liked games. So we thought, oh, just pretend it stands for Metal Gear. And I can't tell you where it came from. It's just a stupid name that we thought was funny. And then, yeah, I put a lot of time into bands. And that was the one, you know, we kind of toured up and down the UK. Did the toilet circuit. Do you remember that? I mean, probably still going today, but we did the toilet circuit. Couldn't believe it when I was told about that. Why do we call it that? They all have terrible toilets. Oh, right, okay. But it was awesome, and I loved it. And it kind of did help with wrestling, too, because it taught me just give everything to something. And then even if it... I'm not saying it didn't work out, because I had so many great memories. But, you know, I didn't get to make it my full-time profession. But I never look back with any kind of regrets, because we had the best time, and we wrote songs that we loved to write, and had all the usual band dramas that you do. But yes, MG and the Juggernaut. And I will say, it's still out there on some streaming services. There's only two songs that are any good, and that's because of me. It took me years to understand the recording process or actually figured it out. The rest are pretty bad. But there are two songs, but I'll let people figure it out for themselves.
0: And when you became a wrestler, did you ever consider going full Joe Hendry and recording your own entrance theme?
1: So, shout out to Rich Weber, who I very much doubt is listening to this just because he has his own life, but, and I've not talked to him for a while, he was the bassist in my band, and bless him, he wrote my first ever entrance track. And that was cool, because in my first ever match, I came out to gear that was designed by a designer I used to work on with my job, and the music was written by, and they were my friends, of course, so it was very much a personal project. So after that, I kind of went more for wrestling themes, because you realize that songs don't necessarily always work. They sometimes do. But yes, so that was cool. I'm glad I did that for a good couple of years.
0: And just how important do you think music is in wrestling? Can it make or break a wrestler?
1: Yeah, I think it's probably the most important thing. I mean, obviously you need to be good at the fundamentals and have other attributes. But I do think it can, yes, because the entrance is so important. Like, obviously, I'm kind of here representing Progress today. If somebody goes to a Progress wrestling show at the Electric Ballroom and maybe you're more of a WWE guy, an AEW guy, so you don't actually know the independent wrestlers, the first thing they see is music, lights, wrestling gear, person, usually in that order. So if you can come up with something that captivates someone, like how many times have you heard a song within 5 seconds you know, oh, I'm going to love this song. It just hits you in a certain way. So if you can get an entrance music that does that, it kind of works twofold. The first time you see them, maybe you'll, without even realizing it, you're warm to someone, but then it kind of gets ingrained in you. And then when they come out again, then you react to the song. It's like Stone Cold Steve Austin when the glass used to break and you have hundreds of thousands of people going crazy because it's like Pavlovian conditioning. So yeah, I think music is really important for the performer as well. Like, you need a song where you come out that really makes you feel, yeah, here we go. So yeah, I think music and wrestling are so close.
0: So a hypothetical question here. You've reformed your band. Download Festival calls you and gives you a short set on the main stage. There's only one catch. You're only allowed to play wrestling entrance themes.
1: Oh,
0: what will be in your set?
1: Oh, Matt. Oh, that's a difficult... What a great question. I've literally never been asked that before. I mean, I would probably do... I'm going to cheat this a bit because I would do Motorhead the Game, which is Triple H's entrance, but I think it still works. And I'd also do CM Punk's theme, which is also a real song that I can't remember what it's called now. The most famous song in wrestling.
0: Cult personality.
1: So I'd do that. But then I would throw in Steve Austin's theme because I know I can play that under pressure because it's like three chords. So that would be good. And then to be the nerdiest, geekiest person ever, because I assume some hardcore professional wrestling fans will be listening, I would take The Undertaker's third theme from 1998, written by Jim Johnston, which was on the WWF Volume 3, the music CD, where for some reason they turned it into this awesome metal track with orchestra and stuff. He didn't have it for very long because that character then went completely off the rails. But when he was transitioning into crazy, crazy weirdo man, he had this theme that, and people know, there's chats about this on social media all the time. It is one of the most underrated best themes ever. So that's how I'd finish. I'd do like a deep cut for people. Wow. And hopefully they'll get it. If not, they'll be like, this guy's weird.
2: There's a bit of a mega mix going on there.
1: I think so, yeah, yeah, for sure. Absolutely.
2: Absolutely. So you're going to download, if you're listening, you know who to call.
1: If you're someone's going, we need someone to play wrestling themes badly. Yes. I'm the guy that you call right now, yeah.
2: Absolutely. And is there a, you know, you've still obviously got a real love for music. You know, is there that inkling that maybe I start a band again or pick up the guitar? Is there something going on in the works you can share maybe?
1: I mean, it will happen eventually, yes. Yeah. I talk to my bassist and my drummer, Perry and Rich, all the time. And we will do it at some point. I think we're all just very lucky to be very busy with other... I mean, we were doing it right up until the pandemic. Right. It was one of those classics. It was like the pandemic stopped everything and then... Well, you just found other things, didn't you? Before you could pick it up again. But yes, no, at some point for sure. And even if it wasn't with those guys, although I'd much rather prefer that, I have things I would like to do in music still. I mean, not as grandiose as I used to dream when I was younger, but getting back to gigging and just writing songs and going to rehearsal every once a week. Yeah, for sure. As and when, I don't know, but I can already tell in the back of my head that it will come eventually.
2: And let us know. You can come on the studio and do a live session for us. Who knows?
1: Oh, I'd love it. We did one of them once and we were a disaster. So let's try it. weren't ready for it at all. So.
2: And, you know, we spoke a bit about progress and obviously yesterday you were there in your capacity as an announcer. Amazing September show there. Malachi, now Tommy End. And I saw you introduce him in his new name. And for you, sort of being a part of the Progress legacy, specifically now with Nikki and Damo coming on as new owners, how has that felt for you, you know, being involved over the years? What change have you seen in that time in the last couple of months of them being involved?
1: Oh, it's been awesome because, and I say this completely, no emotion attached to it. It was just a conversation. But when I first got into wrestling, given my strange jump from the YouTube world, I remember people saying, oh, Simon, Progress will never, they'll never book someone like you because you have all this weird other stuff. They won't get it. They won't understand. And I got that to a point because at the time they had the who's who's of the British, the world independent scene, to be honest. Everybody worked Progress. You mentioned Malachi Black, right, who went on to great success. So to come in as the host originally was sort of a very nice feeling and a good sort of halfway house, and then to evolve into actually, you know, doing the wrestling side of it, which is always my hopes and my dreams. I am very much if somebody offers you an opportunity, you say yes, and then we'll just figure it out. So, you know, I've been a host there forever, still the host of Progress. It's a pretty cool role. And ever since Damo and Nikki have taken over, I mean, I can't say enough good things about it. Like, I really can't. It feels renewed. It feels refreshed. It feels exciting. I mean, all the crowds we've had the last few months at the ballroom and when we went on the Odyssey tour have just... I think you feel it in the room as well. They're excited to see where Progress is going to go. And I think it makes the roster excited. And I think that you kind of get this... a symbiotic relationship where all of a sudden the energy is all over the place. And yeah, the show yesterday, when September ends, which you can see now on Hooked on Wrestling. Yeah. There we go. And you can get that on streaming. I mean, you can see it for yourself, how excited the fans are from minute one until that, I won't spoil obviously the main event, but the very, very big finale to the Tommy End versus Cara Noir match. Everybody's invested. And even though they'd been there for a few hours, when they noticed that Tommy was going to grab the microphone, everybody encroached the ring and they listened to him. It was one of those awesome things because obviously wrestling's very call and response. We want noise. Everybody went quiet because they wanted to hear what Tommy End was going to say. So it's been just great, to be honest. And I will forever say this, and I've said it before and I'll say it now. I still think Progress is the best British independent wrestling show you can go to. There are great other ones as well, but I still think that's the one that flies the flag. So, well, it's a couple of things. To be involved as long as I had, and to have some of the conversations with them and them tell me how integral I am to plans going forward is incredibly humbling. And as a wrestler, of course, I don't believe it and expect to be kicked out at any moment. But at the moment, it's been the opposite of that, which has been... It's been great. And I really do think, of course, the end of the year, but I think in 2027, when, you know, Nikki and Damo have got their feet under the table and really know what they want, I think if we had this chat in a year's time, we'll be even more buzzed about it. And all the shows we've got in November, December, I think we'll be more proof of that. I really do.
2: Absolutely. And we hope to see you back in the ring next month, because I did notice a bit of tension going on yesterday.
1: Yeah.
2: You versus Bullet. And I had to look away when there was an ear thing involved.
1: Well, that's the thing. He ripped an earring out of somebody's ear. Yeah. And even though I'm doing hosting work, I have a list of things that I will not stand for. Can you believe it? Number three is don't rip jewellery out of people's lobes.
2: Yeah, no,
1: so I thought I should get in his face. And I think in November as well, on the 29th, I believe that, the October show, I should say, the 26th. You should come to the one on the 29th as well. But I believe there may be a mini tournament. Oh. Can you call it a tournament? Let's call it a fun special stipulation match called the Thunder Bastard. And I would like to be in that.
2: And is so there I'll a just bit of that. Jousting going on? What, tell us a bit about Thunderbastard, because this is sort of a revival coming back again.
1: That's
2: for
1: right.
2: To our listeners who may not know.
1: I mean, I guess the best way to try to describe it, if you were into wrestling, would be Progress's version of the Royal Rumble, which I'm sure people involved with Progress are hearing me saying, but Simon, how dare you? How dare you describe it as that? But you get multiple competitors. They come out at introductions. Maybe you know who's going to be in the match. Maybe you don't know who's going to go in the match. It's an elimination match. So you could come in first and get pinned straight away or tapped out. And then what are you going to do? You know, because the winner obviously gets prizes and they get success and they can go after championships. So there's a lot of stakes on the line. But also, yeah, it's completely unpredictable. And you can root for your favourites, of course. It's like anything. So hopefully I can enter such a match, yeah. But we'll have to wait and see. But that is going down on the Sunday, the 26th of October at the Electric Ballroom.
2: Brilliant.
1: And it has the best name ever. Thunderbastard would be a great name for a band.
2: Absolutely.
1: So,
2: yeah. You know, or an album name even.
1: Or an album name.
2: So our listeners can definitely get tickets available for that at the moment. Try and get some of those front row seats or balcony seats for some great views as well. And now over to Martin.
0: Well, I'm sure you do get constantly asked who your favourite wrestlers are, but you are fantastic as an announcer as well. And who are your favourite announcers and commentators, you know, talkers that aren't necessarily wrestling talent?
1: Well, I mean, that is a great, great question. I mean, in terms of Lillian Garcia was always amazing, as in somebody that stood in the ring and shouted names. Like, and Samantha Irvin, who used to work for WWE a couple of years ago, I think Howard Finkel would have to get in there, who I think is the one that most people remember if you were part of the sort of 80s golden age. But in terms of moving on to commentary and stuff, I mean, I actually think some of the people doing the jobs right now are pretty good. But I would imagine someone like Jim Ross is what most people go back to from the late 90s. But Tony Schiavone, he's still doing it. He's still doing it right now in AEW, which is kind of crazy. But yeah, I think that now that I've done it, the host, the announcer, the MC, a position that needs more love in pro wrestling, especially in Progress, because you're also sort of like a mini host too, so you got to keep the energy up. So it's always kind of a challenge to do that. But yeah, I think they're probably the ones. Howard Finkel will always be my guy.
0: Yeah,
1: only
0: I agree.
1: Because that's when I got into wrestling, and therefore that's the voice that's going to be trapped in my head forever. But
2: maybe it's Lord Alfred.
1: Of course, that's right. Of course, he did it as well.
2: Mr.
1: Lord Alfred.
2: That
1: Hayes.
2: Would be me.
1: He was so polite.
2: I know.
1: Like, please welcome.
2: I know.
1: Oh, I will, Lord. I will. Lord as well. I have
2: Lord
1: no idea what
2: Alfred.
1: He was a Lord
2: I know.
1: Of, something.
2: Just self-proclaimed Lord
1: That's
2: is,
1: right.
2: You know, where we're at. And on
1: exactly.
2: That note, we're going to come to another track. So we asked you, Simon, which track would you want to put in the bin? And tell us a bit about your choice.
1: Can you remind me what I said?
2: It was Forrest Gump.
1: That's
2: the main
1: right.
2: Theme.
1: I thought it was. But when I was arranging this, I remember I said to the guy, I was like, how much fun can I have with this? And I can't remember what the answer was. So the reason is I can't handle it. Forrest Gump is the saddest movie of all time.
2: Yeah.
1: And I literally, someone the other day said, oh, should we watch Forrest Gump? And I said, here's the deal. We watch 3/4 of Forrest Gump, and then we end when it looks like it's all going to end fine. Mm-hmm. I think that's probably the first movie that I went to see in the cinema and just left an emotional wreck. And it never left me. Much like Metallica never left me, the wounds from Forrest Gump never left me either. And this song by Alan Silvestri, I believe his name is, I think it's, again, one of the first tracks where I understood why OSTs are so important, or about how you take a movie moment, much like the wrestling entrances, and you make sure it marries up to how it wants to make you feel. Because I'm convinced that if you watch Forrest Gump without music, it would be bad. But you watch it with music and forget about it. You could blow on me and I'll fall over. So if we put it in the bin, I never have to hear it again. And sometimes it randomly comes on like Spotify playlists. Sometimes I'll be in the gym and it will come on. And somebody will look at me like, why you look so sad? But I am sad.
2: It's taunting you.
1: So we need to get rid of it.
2: Well,
1: forever.
2: This is the last time, we promise, the last time that you will hear it. It's going in the bin now. So this
1: awesome.
2: Is Forrest Gump. Thank you.

0: So that was the Forrest Gump main theme. So a track to go into the bin, chosen by our special guest, Simon Miller, today. And we're going to stick with one of your chosen tracks for the evening. And one of the questions we wanted you to consider was, if you could have a different entrance song, what would it be?
1: Mm.
0: And what, again, did you pick for that?
1: So I think we did a tour here, did we not? Because, bless Progress Wrestling. What an easy way to plug Progress Wrestling. Because when I became the Proteus champion a couple of years ago, which is genuinely the best thing that's ever happened to me in pro wrestling, that's one of the coolest moments ever, they came to me and they said, well, usually when you win a championship, we kind of like to spice things up a bit. But at the time I was like, no, I quite like my entrance music, so I'll stick with it. And I lost that title. And I was like, I think we should spice things up a bit. So we had a big show in August 2025. Where there's always like the big August weekend when AEW comes in, and we're doing this crazy four-way with Paul Walter Hauser, celebrity film man, who is still the Proteus champion, by the way. He's having a great run with that title. And because of that, I said, oh, I really would like to have a cool entrance for one night only. And I said, can I have Metallica Creeping Death, which was always my dream when I was a kid, even though Master of Puppets is the one that I would hold up when I first heard Creeping Death. I was like, that'd make such a cool entrance track. And they said, yeah. And we did it. And it got such a good response. They said, well, you want to just keep doing it? And I was like, well, yes, I do. And so, yeah, for the last year, I've got to walk out to Creeping Death. And the coolest thing about it is it hits me, you know, when you first come out the curtain and you get to stand there in the ambience before it kicks in. That's what I'm talking about when you want to get in the zone. Even if I'm the most nervous man ever before I'm told to go, when I'm out there, oh my gosh, I probably actually blow myself up before I get to the ring because I get so pumped. But yeah, it's wonderful. It's great.
0: Amazing.
2: You recently had a match with Scott Oberman, who also uses a Metallica track. It was like,
1: yeah, we had a Metallica off.
0: Yeah.
2: Did you ever consider having a stipulation, the loser no longer gets to use Metallica?
1: Do you know, I wouldn't even risk it. I'd rather put my hair on the line. I'd be like, absolutely not, we're not doing it.

0: That was Out of Time by Mikey Ruckus, the entrance music of Benjamin Satterley, known to wrestling fans as Pac in AEW and Neville in WWE, who sadly passed away recently. Our thoughts are with his family, friends, and everyone who knew him. Simon, memories of Pac?
1: Yeah, I mean, I bumped into him a few times, just as you do, running shows, and obviously everyone knows. I actually said on a video after the AEW pay-per-view at the weekend, I said, he's probably the best wrestler in the world in terms of bell-to-bell. But I think the nice, I will go with thing, that's not the right word, but the outpouring of love for who he was as a human being the last sort of 5, 6, 7, 8 hours or so has been overwhelming. And even for me, as a guy that knew him from afar, so I can't imagine what his friends and family are going through. But yeah, but the brief times that I did meet him, I can say the most humble man you could ever meet. He had... either he had no idea how good he was, or he just didn't want to know. And he was just so nice, and he gave everybody advice, including myself. So, yeah, just all the thoughts with his friends and family. It truly is shocking. Like, I couldn't believe it when I read it. So, another reminder just to try and enjoy every day, I suppose.
2: Absolutely. And thank you, Simon, for sharing your thoughts there with us. And one thing I wanted to do sort of in the next part of the show is to go back to music. Obviously, that's a big topic for a conversation today. And we've spoken about some of your loves from the past, Cisco, Metallica, that type of thing. And I just wondered, in terms of new music, do you give some time to go out there and find new music? We know you're a YouTuber, you have an extremely successful channel. Do you have bands sending you demos, or, you know, how do you sort of discover new music these days?
1: No, I would love that, though. Yeah. If any band is listening, I will listen to it. So, kind of depressing, the two ways that I do it are, one, I ask social media, but it's a mixed bag. Sometimes they come through with bangers, and sometimes, I'm not kidding, they go, have you heard of a band called Iron Maiden? I'm like, this is not helpful at all. So what do you want me to do with that? But it comes from a good place. Yeah. And yes, very sadly, where I have found most of my new bands, I'm so embarrassed saying this, sorry to everyone that knows me, is good old TikTok. Because the problem was, as soon as it realized, oh, you like metal music, do you? So there's a great band, I think they're based in this country, I don't know, called Calva Louise, who are just awesome. Nice. Like, there's one album that I think is a genuinely non-skip album. And they're like, I mean, I'm sure they've been going for a while, but in terms of them, they're a tiny, tiny band. And they have an album that I totally believe is non-skip. I did stumble across Ice Nine Kills, and I now realize who are really divide opinion, which I didn't realize. And I found Ice Nine Kills, again, just because there was this cool track on TikTok. And they had this album, what's it called? The Something Scream. It's basically I guess you'd call it an opera metal album about famous horror movies. Oh. But I just liked it. I called it carny metal. Like, it sounded like Carnival and mixed with metal. So, you know, I fell in love with them. And then Orbit Culture were another big one. Usually when I'm like, I don't have anything heavy, I go east. And I found Orbit Culture very, very, very early on. I was just like, man, this band is fantastic. So, yeah, usually I get it through the internet and social media, but I can never have enough new bands. Like, I always just want people to genuinely, I would use anybody's music or listen to anybody's kind of music, because you never know where you're going to find a gem. But no, I'm definitely someone that likes to keep one foot in the new metal as well, not as in NU, as in NEW, because otherwise you're missing out on greatness. It's not all for me, but some of it I think is wonderful.
2: I mean, you mentioned there, horror films and metal, and we spoke a bit about Forrest Gump and obviously soundtracks. And, you know, if you were asked to put a soundtrack together for a film, what type of film would it be?
1: Well, it would be a Batman movie. Let's not pretend otherwise. But the thing is, I could lie and say something really poetic and everyone listen and be like, Simon, didn't you once say that the Christopher Nolan Batman trilogy transcends movies? And I did. Like, when you rank your top five movies, they don't go in it because they're above the list. Wow. It's genuinely how I see them. That's how much I love them. When I saw Batman Begins in 2005 after the atrocity that was Batman and Robin, my life changed. I was like, I went at 8:30 in the morning to see that. There was nobody else there because that's when Batman hadn't become the big movie guy he was. And I may have gone in a Batman hat with a Batman belt buckle on, and the person I bought the ticket off may have looked at me and shaken their head.
2: You were making a statement.
1: Even they were like, this is sad, man. I'm like, it is. You're right. And I still had hair then. So that's how long ago this was. But yeah, I probably would do something like that. Like I got into acting sort of post-COVID and everyone says like, what's your dream role? I can't be Batman. It just doesn't work. I don't look like him, but a sub-villain. We're going to try and sneak in that way. So if I could, especially because you look at what Danny Elfman did back in the day, which I just think is a work of art, that original Batman soundtrack. How would I approach it? I don't know. But I'd love to give it a go.
2: Amazing. Well, we'll watch this space for that. You've mentioned your acting, and obviously that's something that you do outside of wrestling and commentating and your YouTube work. So tell us a bit about that and how did you get into acting? Was that something that you were doing before wrestling? Do they sort of come at the same time?
1: So it really was a, you know, terrible time, but a pandemic thing. So I'd done it when I was younger and I really, really liked it. And if you were going to say, you know, is there anything that you would change if you could travel back in time? It would be when I came out of, you know, high school or sixth form, whatever, I would have pursued it harder. But I didn't have the love for it that I did then. And I was just so desperate to do creative things during the pandemic. And you'd be surprised to hear wrestling was a massive no-no. People pretending to fight and sweating on each other was like, no, you're not allowed to do that. And one of the first things that opened up around me was an acting course at Actor Studio. That was at Pinewood Studios too. Oh, so that was really cool to go and see that. And I did the beginner's course. And it was much like the first time I did a wrestling match. I was like, oh, I just love this. And I am someone that would just throw themselves in to something. I do become a little bit over the top with it. But yeah, I just pursued it as much as I can. And now I, you know, it's definitely one of the hardest professions in the world. Like if you get one gig in a year, you should do it. You should do a backflip. However, I love the process. So the training and the self-tapes and the auditions, if you get in a room and then, you know, I did a weapons reel, I guess you would call it this year. Because what if you get a role as a soldier and you need to know how you hold a weapon and you do accents and everything. Like you have to try and have all these tools that you can then use. And yeah, I just fell in love with it, really. And then I was like, oh wow, this works perfectly with professional wrestling, especially with the promo side of wrestling. So many people said, Miller, what have you done to improve your promos? And it was just taking acting techniques and putting it into wrestling. So when I saw the connection and how much I enjoyed it, I was like, well, we can pursue all of these things. That's what I've been doing ever since.
2: And in terms of, you know, you mentioned a sort of dream role and being involved in Batman or a sub-villain would be something that you would love to do. But what have you got coming up in that? Is there anything that you can share, or are you just sort of still working on things behind the scenes?
1: Yeah, at the moment, it's one of those things. Shout out to my lovely agent, Nina, who gets me self-tapes all the time and reminds me that you're more likely, the best advice I ever got, you're more likely to not get this than get it based on law of averages. And therefore, you may as well just enjoy it. Yeah. So I was like, yeah. I mean, there is hopefully some, well, it's already out there, actually. There is a musical in conjunction with AEW, which is called The Last Match, which is like a wrestling / musical that I did go on tour with in 2024. That should be hitting the UK very soon. But as I do not have official information, I will. So but that would be cool. That would be cool if it does. Well, it is going ahead. I just don't know when they're going to land. But it's a great halfway house. So I get to wrestle. And I get to act. I don't have to sing, so everyone doesn't have to worry about that. But yes, anything like that is just fun and it's just cool. And it challenges you. My favorite feeling is feeling terrified. I think that's a great feeling because usually it means you do something you care about.
2: Yeah, absolutely. And you mentioned accents. Can you drop one of your favorite accents here for us now?
1: No, I can't. Only because I have zero confidence with it. I tell you what, I'll come back on when I have time to repair. But I will say that with the right brain and with the right confidence in my stomach, I have General American down and I have Eastern European, which is the brand new one that I've just started doing.
2: Cool.
1: Issue with Eastern European is very easy to then, you know, skew way too north. You're like, oh no, I've gone into a different continent here. But yeah, I mean, shout out to anyone that can do accents. Not my forte, hence why I need 5 minutes.
2: Yeah, the time and the space.
1: Some people can just do it. But again, I've loved it. It's been so hard and that's worth the time, right? Because you get something out the other side.
2: Absolutely amazing. I'm going to hand over to Martin now.
3: You just spoke about America and obviously you are becoming more and more famous in America. It is not uncommon to be watching Raw or SmackDown and literally seeing a sign saying, Simon, give me an up. How does it feel to be watching back home in England and seeing that?
1: I'll never get my head around it. I remember the first time it happened, I remember thinking it was somebody trolling me because I didn't look for the signs. My friend sent it to me. He said, Simon, have you seen this? And I'm like, that's not funny, dude. Like, what a waste of your time. He's like, no, this is a real thing. And I remember there was a good year period, sort of a couple of years ago, where they really did start to take over. And I had wrestlers messaging me going, "Man, this is not cool, man. You can't be this over on a show you're not even involved with." But it was the coolest feeling, because with YouTube, you upload something and you kind of forget about it. You throw it off into the ether. There's always another video to be made. And it's not really a bonus or... I mean, you can earn more money, but you earn more money because you get more views, so you can earn less money. There's no structure to it. So I always look for the things that you could consider to be your bonus payments. And that is absolutely one. Anyone that comes up to me and says that, "Oh, Simon, you got me back into wrestling," or "Your positive vibes really reminded me that we're meant to enjoy this stuff." Or, of course, the big one. You know, I went to a show and I bought some cardboard and I wrote, "Simon, give this an up just because I wanted to get mentioned on your show," is incredibly humbling. And I will never be able to say how much I do appreciate it, because it puts a smile on my face and it keeps you motivated to keep doing the gig. So, yeah, it's very cool.
3: I mean, we knew it must have been you, because in the UK, Simon's quite a popular name. But in America, there aren't many Simons. The only other one I could think of was the Studious Chipmunk from Alvin and the Chipmunks.
1: That's right. He's got me down. So if it's him, I can't be him. So,
3: but
1: yeah.
3: Are you on your way to becoming the most famous Simon in America?
1: Let's say yes. Considering I can't think of one other Simon now that I could use as a counterpoint. Yes, let's reconvene in a year and I should be the most famous Simon in America. There's now going to be a really famous Simon and someone is shouting at the radio, but we'll take him over. How do we rank this? What's it based on? Like views, social media followers?
3: I guess it is.
1: Noise.
3: I don't know if Alvin and Chipmunks have an active social media at the moment.
1: I can't be them. They win, but I'll be number two.
3: Fair enough. So over the years, you've always talked about your love of goofy wrestling and, What is it you love about goofy wrestling, and does it ever go too far? What makes a good sort of cult wrestler?
1: I don't think it ever goes too far. No. I think you have to make sure it's balanced throughout a show. I think people have misconstrued what I've been saying all these years. But that's another thing. I just want to, you know, people do come up to me and just shout "goofy wrestling for life," which is one of the stupid catchphrase t-shirts I came up with. But no, it really started with my love of Repo Man. And Repo Man was a wrestler from like the early 90s. I only caught up to him years afterwards. But I was like, this sums up why wrestling is great. This man, for some reason, is a repossession, I don't know, I don't even know what the job's called, a repossession man, I don't know, and he's decided that the best way to expand his business is to get into professional. It's so dumb, and I'm like, that's wonderful. And it just taught me, in wrestling, you can be whatever you want, you can have any kind of character you want, you can say whatever you want, you can do whatever you want, all you got to do is agree with everybody in the back and make sure it's entertaining and the fans are going to enjoy it. And it was just a wonderful eye-opener for me. And these days, I think it has become more prominent in wrestling, because it was mostly happening on the indie scene, but then the indie scene kind of became, as always, what's happening on the independent level usually bleeds into the big companies. And now I honestly think that if you can get some goofy wrestling at the right time, on the right place, on a show surrounding the serious wrestling, you have a perfect wrestling show. So it's meant to be fun. And you can't do it in any other sport. You can't have a dance breakdown in the middle of another sport because the other team will go and score a goal. In wrestling, you can literally say, "This is where we do the dance breakdown." It doesn't have to make sense. You just have to make sure the audience enjoys it. So it is my favorite thing. I would sack off serious wrestling for goofy wrestling, yes.
3: I mean, one of the things I loved about the Repo Man is he was sneaking to the ring whilst a man was announcing that he was coming to the ring, and loud music with the lyrics "Repo Man" were playing.
1: The best thing in wrestling is when someone does what is dubbed a sneak attack and someone hits play on their entrance theme. It's the best. And that's why wrestling will always rule.
3: Do you think that a ridiculous sort of comedy match could legitimately ever main event a big wrestling show?
1: Absolutely. I've got it. I pitch this to everyone. Let's pitch it again, wrestling promotions. It's a hair versus hair match, but it's two bald guys and the loser has to grow their hair in. You're not allowed to cut it for like until you win a match or something. That could main event a show. People would be invested in that. Nobody wants to see me with scraggly hair. Believe you me, I see it sometimes. It's bad. Even today, it's a little bit too long. But I pitched this to many a show, and most people have turned around and said, "Simon, you're an idiot. We're never going to do that." I think that could main event a show. It's a stipulation that's never been done in wrestling, which is next to impossible. I have figured it out.
3: And who would be your opponent?
1: I will go with me versus... I mean, Steve Austin wants to come back. That would be great. Goldberg, he's a big draw. I mean, Bobby Lashley, he doesn't seem to be doing anything at the moment. He's a big name. There's got to be someone else. John Moxley, he's got no hair.
3: Oh, yeah.
1: There's some good options out there. And I've probably forgotten someone that's absolutely massive right now. So, yeah, there's lots of people we can go after.
3: Maybe Leo Rush in progress.
1: Leo Rush, he's got no hair. He's kind of weird and scary. Yeah. I don't know if I want to. He beat me up once. I'm not sure I want to happen again. So maybe no. Leo could just win. Well done, Leo. You did great. Fantastic.
2: And, you know, Simon, we spoke about you and landing in America. And, you know, where else would you want to sort of put your stamp across the globe? What interests you in terms of global and international wrestling? And where would you like to wrestle or sort of get to go and experience that?
1: Anywhere. And I was so lucky because in 2018, and I only debuted in 2018, I got to go to South Korea. Oh. And that promotion now has blown up. It's amazing. They were this small promotion. I did it in like a... I think it was like a karate gym or something. I mean, they were still ravenous fans. They treated me so well. And now I think they played to like 4,000 or 5,000 fans. Mm. And they are the big thing of South Korea. But I remember being out there and just being able to enjoy their customs and the way they approach life. And I was like, I am lucky that I get to do this thing that I love. That at the time I wasn't very good at because, you know, you just debuted. You're still trying to sort of figure it all out. And I got to go to somewhere that I never would have gone. Based on nothing, it's just if I have time to go on a holiday, I would have picked a different destination, probably through ignorance, if nothing else. But going out there and getting to experience the way they live, and the coolest thing I think about going to Asia is it does feel like you've gone. It doesn't. There is nothing to make you feel like you are in England. You go to America, okay, I kind of see what's going on here. You go to mainland Europe, like, okay, I can figure this out. But you go to a Japan, you go to a South Korea, like, this is fantastic, man. So I've got to learn a whole new way of life. And I think that just enriches you as a person, it educates you, and it allows you to see the world in a different way. So anywhere like that would be fantastic. Yeah, there's probably places I'm not even thinking of. But I would go anywhere as long as, you know, it's safe, I suppose. As long as it's not dangerous, yeah. I will go. But that is the coolest thing about wrestling. You get to do these amazing things in these amazing places that you wouldn't even have dreamed of. Even at, I understand that WWE and AEW are the big levels, but even at the independent level, which I don't like saying, so I don't mean it in a disparaging way, because the independent wrestling scene, I think, is the best. But it will still take you to these places as long as you sort of put some work in and stuff, yeah.
2: And in terms of opponent, if you could pick any opponent from sort of previous wrestling history, from current day, who would it be and why?
1: So my real answer will always be Bret Hart, because that was the guy that got me into wrestling. But also, you can't lose with Bret Hart, because even if I was rubbish, he makes you look good. But my answer I always say now is Roman Reigns, because if I'm facing Roman Reigns, man, I've done pretty damn well. That's everyone always used to say this. I was like, well, I'll take Roman Reigns, the most famous guy in all of pro wrestling. It would be difficult, because as I come to the ring, you probably get like a smattering of people going, oh, it's the bald guy from YouTube. And everyone else would be like, what? Simon's who booked like. This? Why do we have Simon Miller than you? But I'd still do it and I'd still love it. So yeah, if Bret Hart was just, he was my childhood hero. Yeah. He really, really was. That's the guy that, for reasons I'll never be able to explain, when I was just flicking through television channels and I saw him and I was like, oh, this is fascinating. And even back then, if you had told me all this time later, I would be, because it is a bit like pro wrestling threw up on me. There's nothing in pro wrestling I don't do. Sorry if you're eating your dinner at home. That wasn't a great catchphrase. But if you had told me then that I would be able to...

0: far as I'm concerned. I want to make sure I'll be in other places, but you want to see the best version of Simon Miller. We do it in progress. But really, it's just to continue to improve, continue to embrace all the opportunities. And if something does land on your lap, you just take it and you say yes. Like I always wanted to, and I still do. I think we talked about this on a video that we did at last year's WrestleMania. I want to appear on TV for one of the big companies. Yeah. But at the same time, you don't want to wish your career away. And there's so many cool things that we can do even before you even get to all of that. So I just want to make sure if we chatted in a year, the fan base would say Miller's got better, Miller improved here, and Miller had a really good time doing it. And I think if you keep those things in mind, usually other successes come your way as well.
1: Amazing. And Simon, for our new listeners to you, where can they track you down on social media? Tell us a bit about your handles and where to find you.
0: Absolutely. I have embarrassing handles that tie into what I just said. It's SimonMiller316 because, yes, Stone Cold Steve Austin used to say Austin316, throw in the line here. It's because when I set up my social media, Simon Miller was taken. So I thought, well, I just put 316. I didn't realize what the future held. But the good news is you can search for SimonMiller316 on Instagram and TikTok and other social medias, and you will find me. And in YouTube, hilariously, if you just type in my name, you will find a bunch of videos with me in it. You can sample them and you can subscribe. But yes, that is the hub for all things Simon Miller.
1: Brilliant. Thank you so much, Simon. You've been an absolute pleasure as a guest. And we will see you next at Progress. So remind us of the date.
0: Absolutely. Yep. 26th of October, Sunday, Electric Ballroom, Chapter 199. Let me double check. Bone Storm, which is the best name they've ever done. Yes. And yes, maybe there will be a very fun stipulation match that I will be in and trying to win, and then go on to win Progress Gold.
1: Ooh,
0: so come on down in October. I guarantee you you'll enjoy it. I mean it. I promise. You will 100% like it.
1: Oh, we will take your word for it, and we also can vouch for that. We were down there yesterday. So tickets are available online. That's the Electric Ballroom on Sunday, October the 26th. Yes, thank you. Well, that brings us to the end of the show. We've had our wonderful special guest, Simon Miller. You've had myself and Martin Williams presenting, and our wonderful engineer, Jack Sinnott, also doing the ropes for us here. So thank you so much. We will see you next week, and you've been listening to For the Lost, the Hope Spot.

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1: 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I'm Nina Gehagia, and this is the new season of The Devil's Dancer Show.

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0: 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The next episode will be on air on the second Monday in October, but as always you can listen to all previous archives on Mixcloud if you search for Devil's Dancers on Resonance FM. 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

urgency in the haze. They press their convoluted message scripts, the purest practice speak my ears it had to swallow. Vomiting it through the world's radio transmitters. Kinda flipped a switch in the adults, so parents began placing stove on stove to keep the schools heated. Tottering towers of wood burners rose up out of the landscape. Children foster sweat at the altar of learning day and night. Word sums drilled facts into them with ever-increasing insistence until it became only individual letters, numbers, then flashes of shaped color pressed into their faces with what looked like a waffle iron. Jeez, I can't take any sort of holiday without something oddball going on. Yet it stopped when the communications were cut. Well, I tripped on the wire, getting off the sun lounger, unplugging it, took the credit and the shuttle bus back to the studio complex. I'm a co-worker, something spat on the return ride, screaming me out of a flash fire sleep I'd only just ignited into. I still had some time before I'd charge again for

writing Anna's screenplay, so I spent the day perusing through my little basket of misunderstandings. Sure, that'd cook, I thought, holding up the times I'd mistaken writing words for a meaningful life. Spent some of a gentle stroll I was owed in the fresh vegetables looking for tortoises. You see, they wrap themselves in the spinach sleep blankets I grow. Found one that afternoon, catatonic, bathed in the seasoned pink light.

She played me some sounds. Been many years in the making, she exclaimed, smiling. Geez, those sounds, I'll never forget. Sound one. She pressed the tape deck button. That's a loop of echo digestion, I said. Lucky guess. Sound two. Wet hands clamping. Fair enough. Sound three. Sounds like an audience of kids, barely audible, eating lunch while exploring the slow explosion they'd set in motion 10 years previous, unfolding in the school's American-style canteen. 1950s, if I'm not mistaken. Some ears you got there, sunshine. She ended the whole show and tell with a rendition of Goodbye Body Ham, forever here in spirit. Played that at my mum's funeral, I shrugged. Must be watching over me. I burn up some situations real good. I'd been at the money, so every night people partied at my expense. Kindred spirits, so they said. Mind you, your vibration's inept, she spat. I'd read that place like some two-bit rolled-up pulp trash dropped out of a back pocket. It's called unlocking practice speak. That's my game, I barked over the VHS of some kinetic eye flick called Screams Feel Hungrier, grainy on the wall of 10 cracked TV screens. Seen it 1,000 times or more on 12 1,000-foot canvas walls of my niece's wedding. All right, I need stories, people to talk, I said. You from some film studio? Do yoga? She quipped. I nodded twice. That proper name appeared overnight on those pants, she said, pointing at some framed underwear above the bar. I'd seen the wider games going on, not just in this dive. No point in lying on my part. What are you dancing around it all for, I questioned. That's not the story. Now listen, this exploding turtle, remember? He was a small-time thief, a tortoise, in fact, I think. Scales the outside of your external staircase. The haze slowed his thoughts. Those obsessions he's assembled of a world where there was nothing beneath him, just ephemeral patterns of celestial silk. It was all the same body to him, yet his hit the sidewalk and swirled out from the epicenter. Fine flex caught in gossamer, shells spinning on cracked paving slabs. She looked unnerved. Or was it a spider scaling the bathtub? I remember now. It was a small-time tortoise thief, stole one resting in spinach from a cottage garden, went for his weekly bath next to the surgery staircase by the hatch propped open using the doctor's slumbering body. One slept, one bathed. That's until the haze leaked from the domain of the sleeper slipped into the other's clothes. Once the swap was made, they played catch outside with our tortoise friend. Splashed it up the wall like Tommy Quackers. Her teeth bit against her wrist points. My armpits were frenzied, crying out a warning about the whole bar that was queuing up to constrain me. Distracted, her hand shot out and crushed my mind. You overwrought, carrot-topped coward, get out of my bar!

I exchange my monetized royal debt for a newspaper at the stand outside. Thanks, George. Is that me? I thought thanking the only person I ever thank. Stepping away, I read the headline. Proclivities clarity fell. Incense citadel, 2 detained. What nonsense, I sputtered. When will they get a handle on all this? I walked onto set late, but not noticeably, just another acceptable face appearing downstage right. Continuous wise Western radio is transmitted 24/7 here, whether the cameras are rolling or not. My ears are tweaked this time, though. I swear it's the talks of Mrs. Oatcakes. The 1960s is present. Welcome back, my teacher and mater paterfamilias. Friday cogs continue to turn. They burr like a stride piano accompaniment for the talents around here. The main one being Alice Onions, who, with her partner Mrs. Lenz, is ruminating in their glitzy two-story trailer. Various assistants buzzing around outside. Assisting at their insistence, I guess, but never going beyond the threshold. I step back a little to purvey the whole scene, moving my head so damn quick it makes a whooshing sound with some light crackling. Scripts are given final form here. I give them a bit more than the skeleton. I provide a bit of guts too. Maybe some soft tissue and a swab for taking samples. Then I hand it over and it's torn apart. And the carcass is then fleshed out by some sort of deranged alchemical hocus-pocus focus group gaming cabal. Why the hell should I let them buy my time for a pittance to have my offerings ripped into pieces and reconstructed by whimsy? I see him poodling out and about the periphery, the enterprising and it seems bored Klaus. Leader of this year's new talent polls. He's immature and sending shallots down the director's chair as autographed famished spectators are chattering by the seat ramp to grab signed, celebrity-handled allium in their teeth before turning to charge the grotesque, bloodied audience mirror to shatter their smiles and prepare their capture in foam glows sequestered reflections, which are pumped onto telegram feeds to add to the hyperinflation of self that's already overflowing and pressing in from the outside. Anna isn't here. She said she wouldn't be here, but she is here. This prey I'm carrying about here in my briefcase, this stench will draw her out. The golden spine is finished, and she needs it. I turn back to the trailer. The radio sound has gone beyond the threshold without even knocking. A pile of trembling assistants chattering in the gloop of bodies haven't failed to grab the free-floating radio waves. Mrs. Oatcakes breezed through them with ease for an audience with Alice Onions and the discussion that will be purely theirs now. Yet it arches over decades, a sound from one mouth captured to spurt out speakers many earth rotations around the sun later, and all is in the present seat of some sort of embodied consciousness, in the face and form of something expediently known as Alice Onions. And the messenger? A lone servant answering to the detachment of the microphone, broadcasting again 57 years after she first birthed these words through breath. Placing it on the buffet table, I open the briefcase to let the stench out. Come get your film, Anna. Come and get it before the flies do.

spot of material dripped from a pipe onto the bench edged tightly into the corner. She motioned for her lunch. I could practically see her thoughts surfing over the clattering of the food trolley tottering her way. They must be the most perfect circular issues to survive that racket. Her file said she had spent the last few years hopping around the Holiday Network, part of some ongoing process of forgetting that it turned into a procession around the world's buffets dedicated to some event. She'd never mentioned anyone. It was cheese week at the hotel's restaurant, possibly only to hide the stench from the pipe. The waiter slid a note onto my table and tipped his head in the direction of the lady now ruminating over the trolley. I nodded back at the waiter and flicked off the seal in one swift motion. Some sort of Leicestershire Stilton and wax imprinted with a stamp that looked like a fox flying over a forest of pines. I started to read. The fructogenetic diet book was scrapped after the accumulated efforts of a camel, one bird, and an apple on a PC. It's always a trinity, I thought. Well, if you don't include the computer, and I don't. I continued. A bird in the hand is worth two in the bush, said the apple when the news broke. The camel was shutting away the splits, blurred, twitching material facts in the filing cabinet. What should we tackle next? The bird tweeted. Then looking up from its phone, it tweeted, what should we tackle next? This time moving its feathers over the screen, looking directly at the apple before finally opening up its beak and tweeting to the room, what should we tackle next? Wash wheat uncle's neck? Questioned the camel. The hide of his head meaning sounds gathered or lost phonemes before arriving on the waxy conveyor belt to the inner ear where a specially trained improv unit in the brain box appeared to riff with it until something as simple as a few words could come out as Dauphinois potatoes. I think Uncle Wheat was cut down several harvests ago, but I could ask Miriam to find out. This is how I imagine their conversation going. Their interactions normally had that sort of shape. It was several days later the camel WhatsApped me. It said, hey Miriam, I need a favor. I folded the note, placing it in an empty toast rack. I sat back, rolling a large piece of iceberg lettuce around my mouth, and I was transported back to my vegetable garden and my precious tortoises. My head's a tortoise shell. My senses have retracted into its sanctum. If I open my eyes and ears and reconnect with the rest of my body, I'll have to follow the scent of this absurd note from a peripatetic lady laying waste to a cheese platter near a pipe pouring out excrement. All this, potentially another lead down another cul-de-sac of despair that gives the real goal all the time it needs to get as far away from me as possible. I swallowed and beckoned for the waiter. Bring me some fondue, I whispered. No bread. I'm going to use my hands.

Corduroy trousered forms jostled amongst highfalutin ideas and the various aforementioned overseeing authorities in the environs of a rip-off cafe where the punters were parading in, out and about like it was showtime, with cakes, segments of tray bakes and drinks of every conceivable temperature.

Nearly all the tables were consumed by families swapping JPEGs of collectible earthenware purchases, indifferent to their children who, once through the tiffin, brownies

they rolled up a person's wallet, looked somewhere around 30 by their ID, then noticed them watching me with segments of their body completely deflated, vocal cords airless enough for their protest to be incoherent as I gently and with boundless love maneuvered them out from the chair, need the table, that's all. Anyway, they were found on the adjacent one where I'd draped them. Even though as I'd turned, they'd instantly become trapped under discarded trays full of cups, food slops, satiated gluttony, and poor decisions that piled up so damn quick they may as well have fallen out of the sky. Would you look at that? I smirked to myself, standing a while to watch members of staff fumbling with foot pumps while others scrolled desperately on tablets for YouTube instructional videos and customers losing gas and flattening. I was here as my phone had pinged in the A&E an hour ago, telling me of some potential clue. This was the first surface I'd come across large enough to unfold its 2-foot screen. I plugged in the charger, loosened my tie, undid my collar, and dipped my head down into it until its entirety was submerged.

My 50-year-old face was on my 10-year-old self back at the heavy petting farm. What a name. Mother and father shuffled as we stood awkwardly staring into the sculpted nipple while waiting to pat various piglets in latex briefs. Then we mulled over the exhibit titled Purported Pressurization of Miniature Ornamental Friesians on Middle-Class Mantelpieces, as in the background our parents intermittently swapped problematic stories of mother's seemingly endless gap year. She'd resentfully taken precious time off to come here with us, losing all those valuable hours she could have spent following what Dad called shiny crystallized snot trails in Bridlington and the surrounding coast. All the motive talked kill time, really, by sending it into a coma so we could all skip past while we made our way, standing still in the space-time continuum to journey towards the moment the main spectacle of festivities would race into our sensory organs untrammeled. We were here to see the fattened lamb rolled on a flowered counter right there in front of us until they shrank into microscopic pellets, salted like gannet quarters, served packed in a souvenir soft toy bear casing. "I spelled my name wrong on it, swear to Dad," my brother whined as we walked back to the car. Students were swarming everywhere now, discussing the inconsistency of vinyl trunks and textures of vomit, when my fondue burns began to ache, creating large perforations in the pox surroundings. "Where's that hatch?" But it was too late. I was sat upright again in the cafe's chair, a conveyor belt of corduroy buttocks nudging my shoulder one after the other as I mopped the sweat from my brow. Where did I see that

blizzard scarpered over a landscape baked like the inside of an oven. Flapping paper hanging from a billboard told me to cover the young with happiness. "Is that a message or an order?" I called out. A voice. Voices. An echo. Is it children? Children young. I set my chair back under the static caravan's tarpaulin lean-to and started typing. Scenario 1. His wife is a wallet by nightfall. An influencer's robot living with dark valley eye sockets. Portraits that begin to infect Tuttergram's algorithms. Until so many people see them they lose any interest they had in anything. Ending up packing themselves away in gold leaf latrines to be fired into an electric sunset. That needs an explanatory footnote. Footnote. A heavy daybreak. Squashed people found ingesting too much spoiled root beer. They'd made a brief search of an unassuming prisoner. His face a wafer with sticker earrings. Must be someone's little mother father. I leant back. Sighed, pulling the page out from the platen and fed in my long overdue children's book pitch instead. An author's itinerary to Booby the Dinosaur. Oh, geez, make a note, it can't be called Booby anyway. Synopsis. An archaeologist doing a TED talk to actors, writers, creators, financiers, the cream of the 1%. A secret character in a dark corner with a silhouette of a triceratops becomes quieter at the mention of fossils. A self-consciousness born from too many late-night pizza dinners. The sounds come out again from the tannoy, all of them at once. The wife, the husband, the chickens in their coop calling out the last cluck of a T-Rex. Hourglass sand in its death throw drone. We followed its sound crossing over perfectly. Teddy in his cardboard box stegosaurus costume and me dressed half maitre d', half waitress. Wind guffed over the dunes, as you'd expect living at the rim of the Earth's rectum, but luckily no follow-through this time. On waking, I found I'd slumped down into my irrigation trench, a tortoise parting my lips to snatch a wilted spinach leaf from my mouth. Okay, Rambo, tell the others Daddy's back and he's getting dinner.

Thanks, George. I say it's the only thankable one left about me. The paper unrolls itself, the headline flickering between telling me everything and nothing at all. I wonder whether they sell one that has made its mind up enough to still be a tree in a rainforest before all this happened.

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A light squeeze. A marble? They begin to wonder infinite eons later, before dropping it down the red channel. A belch of pink mist follows. This rum-like

0: I'm watching a run-through of the opening act of I, Jagger.
1: Dad, oh, I have no shoes on. I didn't know we were going somewhere.
2: We're in a car. Cars take you places. If you're in a car, it's going somewhere, Michael.
1: Oh, Dad. Dad, it only ever goes back to the start. We only ever go back to the same place.
2: That's the blues, Mick. 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
1: I think so, Daddy. 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
2: 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It doesn't matter if you don't have shoes on. You'll end up one of them eventually. Let's drive home.
0: I guessed correctly. Another one, though, for the Blue Channel. So I'll get to see a guff of thick black smoke blooming over the spine's chimney top. They should close that up sometime. Once it was golden.

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The ground was parched. As I pressed my sweaty palm on the topsoil, I could feel it desperately sucking. My eyes watered, flowing to give back. I lay facing

various tortoises walk my now firm back that bridge the muddy pool to their dinner. A pile of greens that unbound from the very earth I am.

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Hello and welcome to Late Works by Ear. I'm Joseph Bradley Hill, and that was Ahmad Jamal with Death and Resurrection. Today I am going to be playing some of the recordings from our event that we did last week in Stockholm, our preparations show, where we had Hara Alonso, Eurodyke and Lisa Ullén performing on the grand piano with preparations made by Aaron Ajeli, Andy Allen Oliver, Axel Berger, Nisa Bergman, Sarah Lee Boyer, Ida Brockman, Chiara Bugatti, Maya Fredin, Max Glader, Gotorm Glomsus, Eric Gustafsson, Joseph Bradley Hill, Yorba, Karen Kesu, and Jossa Theresen, Olga Krusenberg, Non-Human Nonsense, Rasmus Richter, Hedvig Schroeder, Felicia Sjogren, Maya Stengårds, and Jeppe Wallner. Yes, we had a lovely evening, and this piece that you're going to hear first is by Hara Alonso, live at the Royal Academy of Stockholm, in the auditorium.

You were just listening to Hara Alonso's performance at Late Works Preparations Stockholm last week on the 23rd of September. Hara Alonso is a Stockholm-based pianist, composer and sound artist from Spain. Her compositional process is grounded in performance and corporeal experience, exploring multisensory practices, memory and space as instruments for sound making. Hara's music has been showcased in the form of ensemble, solo, sound installation and EAM in festivals such as Mutek, Gerixen or Malmö Festivalen. She has collaborated extensively in the dance scene, working amongst others with the choreographers Pontus Pettersson, Oda Brekker, Martin Sonderkamp and Eleonora Dallaster. In the last year, she's expanded the timbral and performative possibilities of the piano through extended techniques, somatic practices and signal processing. Her sonic universe, described as a gloomy, bubbling electronic power ambient, navigates between granular landscapes, minimal beats, and hypnotic layers with a strong micro-lyrical presence. What is starting to be brought up as well is Eurodyke's performance. If you imagine her moving around the piano and taking some of the preparations out and putting them onto her belt and into her bag, and then taking other preparations out of her bag and out of her hair into the piano. She nearly touches the keys. You might hear it. And you'll hear a very big gasp from something quite shocking that happened. But I'll let you figure out what that was.

Thank you.

Some of the things that you'll have heard there include Eurodike eating a Mars bar, which was one of the preparations by Erik Gustafsson. And then she had Maya Fredin's wiry, spindly work combed into her hair, Non-Human Nonsense's eyeball, ceramic eyeball, over her eyes, and Andy Allen Oliver's bronze snout over her mouth, and was sniffing around the piano. We're going to have a little pause from the recordings from last week's show now, and we're going to listen to Flood by Eliana Glass.

the middle of this piece. I'll tell you a little bit about the person who is playing it. This is by Lisa Alen, a native of Seoul in Korea. She grew up in the northern part of Sweden and is based in Stockholm. She is a graduate of the Royal Music Academy in Stockholm, where she studied classical piano in the late 1980s and early 1990s. Since the late 1990s, she's devoted herself entirely to improvised music in the form of free jazz, as well as avant-garde and contemporary classical and experimental music. A versatile player with a singular musical vision, Alen has repeatedly proven her ability to imprint her absolute sense for tonal texture in whatever musical context she appears in. And once this piece is over, in seven, I think, minutes, Hara Alonso on the night thought it'd be lovely for the three of them, the three that you've already here performed today, were performed together. So we had a bonus set last week where Hara Alonso, Eurodike, and Lisa Alen all played on the piano together. So you'll be hearing that after you've listened to the rest of Lisa Alen's piece, and I'll also fill you in on Eurodike at that stage.

That was the end of Lisa Allen's performance at Preparation Stockholm at the Royal Academy, the Konstakademien. Yes, Lisa has an album coming out on October 9th from a concert they did in 2023. Elsa Bergman and Anna Anken Lund were the other two in the trio. Recorded at Café Otto. Where our normal haunt for these preparations events. For any of you who don't know about these events, I'm sure of many, it's an event where we commission 23 artists to make objects for the inside of a grand piano. Most of the time that's at Café Otto, but I was asked by artist Andy Allen Oliver to bring the show over to the Royal Academy of Stockholm, who kindly supported the event, as well as the Clara Lachmans Foundation and Filkingen, who I would coin the kind of the Café Otto of Stockholm, who lent us the grand piano to use in the space. This piece that you're hearing now is Lisa Allen, Hara Alonso and Euro Dyke all on the piano at the same time. Hara Alonso's idea on the night. I didn't read Euro Dyke's bio, so I'm going to read that out for you now. Euro Dyke is a San Marinese sound composer, non-musician and artist book writer. Above all, her mission is to, through musical fission, force the listener to disavow their humanity by performing funny piano melodies, exhuming tiny sonic horrors and practicing sample bending. She prefers frequencies above 999.999999 Hz. In 2025, Otoroku released her debut record, The Extra Universal Clouds, a sonic fabulation about peculiar beings. Euro Dyke has performed her music in a lighthouse in Reykjavik, at Café Otto, Continent, Dalsland and Felkingen, and was also the latter's chairwoman, 2023-2024. I'm going to leave you listening to this collaboration now in the piano, and then we'll have a final song to round the show off. I've been Joseph Bradley Hill here on Resonance 104.4 FM and Extra. Thank you for listening.

performance from the three amazing musicians live at Lateworks Preparations Stockholm at the Royal Academy. Thanks again to everybody listening, and all of the artists who we commissioned, and Andy Alan Oliver, my co-curator, and all of the institutions that I mentioned previously, for a great show, and also for making me feel very welcome in a new city. If any of you know of someone with a grand piano in a different country, we're looking to do some more across the world. We're planning a few already in different places, but if you know of a grand piano that people would allow to be prepared in a different continental city, let us know. You can get in touch with us via the Lateworks website at www.lateworks.co.uk. But I'm going to leave you here with Alice Coltrane, excerpts from the Firebird, with Stravinsky.

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0: This is not my mother's tongue. When I speak in English, there's a disruption in my internal, in my subjective sense of time and space. But I don't think that these discontinuities, my hesitation while I speak, my accent, even my grammatical mistakes, are part of what makes any language beautiful. Language is a complex system that works on the brink of chaos. Entropy gives our speech an extra layer that is ineffable, but still it is there. When you listen to my grandmother's voice, even if you don't understand what she's saying, you may pay attention to the different shades, the different textures of her voice, and how does it resonate with your own body, with your memories, with your own sense of time and space. It may even dawn to you that you are listening to a ghost within a ghost within a ghost within a ghost.
1: ¿Y dónde se está grabando? 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
0: In the present voice, Ryoko Sekiguchi says that the voice, any voice, may call you from behind or from such a distance that it's impossible to distinguish its source. In our eardrums are engraved the voices of all those people we would have rather not part from. Our ghosts travel through their voices. Our ghosts always manifest in present time, their own present time. Lotus Banks of the Acheron. As Teodolinda Barolini mentions in Commento Baroliniano, Inferno 3 occurs in a liminal space, a new place for neutral angels and all those people who, paraphrasing Dante, never were really alive. The Acheron is the threshold. In this sound, say, I explore the boundaries between human and non-human, silence, noise, order, and chaos. A redundant piece in which I also reflect about monotony and eternity. The flow of time, a river, stream of consciousness, history, myth, evolution.

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As a little girl, I love to hide under my blanket and contemplate the small lightnings that exploded around my pajamas. Static electricity, the premonition that in this universe are happening more things that we know of. An atom's journey through the ether is a sound essay inspired in the number 8 of Ilma F. Klint's Atom series, which includes the following note. Atom on the ether plane is in constant change between rest and activity. At the rest, it pulls itself inwards. This affects the earthly atom as giving off force. How would this journey between calm and restlessness sound? Maybe there would be this tension, this strain at the background, just like in my voice, while I try to translate into English what I'm thinking in Spanish. While I take myself again and again and again over the edge in order to find what's growing up there. Sound is a fluid body that fills us with our own shape. These words, this entity you are listening now, is a piece of time and space. Esto que escuchas ahora es un fragmento de espacio-tiempo. This entity you are listening now is also a ghost. Esta entidad que estás escuchando ahora es también un fantasma.

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When we first set eyes upon the monument, I didn't hesitate to call it such. It was as though we'd been gripped by a collective blindness. Emerging from the verdant womb of the retreating forest, which for months had been our home, for some a final resting place as well, we now blinked in the sunlight of the barren foothills and gasped in the cold thin air. Talk after the trail had dwindled to cursory grunts, the occasional order barked by the boss man. Bridges built on sand, brittle, it seemed to me. But here, where the sky was blocked out by the mass of rock, all of a sudden, we found our tongue and the valley momentarily hummed with an unexpected musicality. The long, long breath that each of us had been holding in the darkness beneath the tree canopy was released then. Man, how we talked. We set up camp and darkness again closed in, and the silence that hung there was like an angry teenager kneeling with his neck in a noose. The silence is overwhelming. It's as if you were very, very slowly putting your head around a door and staring into infinite darkness for a sign of life. The flicker of an eye reassures you, and you yourself succumb to sleep, or what passes for sleep. Time, you begin to understand, is a mere reflex of space, of the space you traverse. March, march, march. After the first 10,000 paces, time's purely physical aspect, its weight, if you like, becomes a little clearer. After 50, 60,000, you've no need of a watch, and your heart's nothing more than this tiny voice. Peep, peep, peep. There you go. Merry as you like, oblivious to the reality. Times of rest, almost always enforced, have a hallucinatory vibe about them. And you get the feeling that time might be melting underfoot, way, way beneath you, where a sudden shift in a mass might spell oblivion. The need to go on, even or especially when retreat is essential to the survival of all concerned, is inevitable. The freight of anticipation far outweighing the lighthearted pleasure of what passes for normal life. That too becomes clear to the mountain where the snow outstares the sun and your quest for self-destruction seems laid before you. Now the terrain changed rapidly and it etched itself on our faces. Someone I forget now, which strikes me as truly a terrible thing, succumbed to a fever and died in the night. We buried him under a heap of stones. No ceremonial to speak of. Just some meaningless mumbo jumbo on the part of the boss man, and then, as we struck camp, an almost lighthearted discussion about the gambling pits as we moved ever upwards towards the vast silent clouds. But if getting to the mountain was hard work, it was nothing compared to what we faced when we at last entered the foothills. The boss man's number two had turned back after an argument broke out among the porters as to who would carry his trunks. He had been complaining about the heat ever since we'd left port, and I, for one, was not sorry to see him go. There were the usual platitudes, and he promised to ensure that all letters were delivered post-haste, as his return to what he quaintly still called civilization. The boss man made a show of bidding him a fond farewell and made him feel comfortable about quitting. The others mostly stared at their blisters or found work to do among the guy ropes. On day 15, we established base camp. By now, any residual city flab had long since shrugged off. Even the amateurs looked lean and wiry. There were petty quarrels pretty much all the time, as I recall. So when some real bruising broke out, a little group of us gathered around the one or two picked sides.
A rock was grabbed, a head was smashed, whiskey was poured. There were the usual jokes about the boss man's booze problems, and everyone swiftly made up over the rest of the bottle. The porter surveyed us all with contempt. Only the boss man, who held the purse strings, safe from the baleful effect of their collective evil eye. Gingernut biscuits snap. Yak bells tolled. Mules stare into space. The plane replaces the sycamore forest and in turn gives way to gravel deserts that reach up into the air as thin as it is cruel. The highest of the mountains exudes what we've all come to agree now is a fatal severity, singularly inauspicious and causing even the bravest or dumbest of us to tremble, lest a prodigious white fang, effervescent from the jaw of the world, the mountain is a dagger that has pierced the heart of earth and protrudes still quivering with a final death rattle inaudible in our lifetime. The sense of danger now is powerfully erotic, and the whole group is bound together by a kind of electrical charge. And we move on into the immeasurable distance. We walk right off the map, step crazily into the unknown, into the unanchored imagination. Delirious, infatuated, we ease ourselves into the terrain, our clunky dance at odds with an inexpressible lightheartedness. Words now take on solid form and lodge in frostbitten throats. A cough can kill you up there. We are the walking dead, and in a few minutes we'll achieve the immortality which the eternal ice bestows upon our body. Never again shall we descend from the upper air. A spiritual glow accompanies the blue image of oxygen deprivation. Somewhere down below us, one of the team, unrecognizable at this distance and in this situation, cannot resist stripping off, unpeeling himself, discarding layer upon layer till he stands naked and exulting. The wind around him caresses him, stripping him down to red raw flesh, then bones in a delirious dance of death.

One descends into memory, I think, or so I must suppose, grows incoherent. So up here, I, who will never descend, is now severed from all memory. The past has slipped out of my grasp for good in a series of letters that will reach you long after I have disappeared, and which have so little to do with my present state that one might imagine I've already entered a new form of existence. You cannot join me, cannot reach me, and the sense of any solitude is now infinite. Now, infinite. How can these exist in the same breath? This breath that appears as a cloud between me and the summit. I could describe its shape, a chaos of contours that forms the outline of a map. Its whorls at once a thumbprint and a labyrinth, a screen that obscures that which has no form, shape, color, texture, dimensions, existence. It is itself a total nothing. I could describe its motion, slow for perhaps 8 seconds, then moving fast for 13, slow for 23, then dissolving into stasis. Nothing remains.

Radius, radius, radius.

Pan, Polista, Disco Mate, Trio, Takuma, Kitty, SMS, Polygram, Pass, For Life, Epic Sony. And may I repeat your mission? Bomb all these and destroy them. Bomb all these and destroy them. Over. The spaceship champion is about to be on the glorious voyage. Everything set, everything on the go. Continuing the countdown. 10. 9. 8. 7. 6.

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I think that they work around the world too, like Radio Garden, and there's other things too. 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And this programme, Farside Radio with me, Paul Fisher, has its own page on Mixcloud, Farside Radio, where I usually try to put up the playlist, the track list, so you can see all the music that you would have listened to. It is the 30th of September, and it is me, Paul Fisher, here with Farside Radio, playing you every week some surprising sounds from the Far East. On today's show, it's mainly going to be centered around the music of a Japanese musician who lived most of his life in England, and unfortunately he passed away, I think it was last week. His name's Joji Hirota. And if you've been to a lot of Japan events, for example, the one that they have at Trafalgar Square every year, Japan Festival or other events, he would often be playing with his Taiko group, Taiko drumming group. But he also played shakuhachi, the bamboo flute, and he sung. He was born in Hokkaido, which is the northernmost island of Japan. And I think he began his musical life as a percussionist. And then in 1972, I think.

it was. Yes, I'm just sort of reading something here. In 1972, he came to England with Stomu Yamashita, who is very well known as the musical director and percussionist. And he liked it so much in England, he tried to stay here, and he did stay here. He joined Lindsay Kemp Dance Company in 1977, eventually becoming the musical director and also a solo percussionist. I will be playing quite a lot of different stuff by him. I think I've mentioned before that if I play too many tracks by the same artist, Mixcloud stops the... You can't listen to it on Mixcloud. I'm only allowed to play like three or four tracks, so these by one artist, which is a problem when you're doing a tribute to one artist. But anyway, I will be playing him music by Joji Hirota with different artists, and I'm also going to be playing probably a little bit of other taiko drumming music and shakuhachi music into it as well. He recorded with Real World Records. Peter Gabriel actually wrote a very nice thing about him, which perhaps I'll try to read to you. But we're going to begin with a track from a solo album he made on Real World Records in 1999 called The Gate. And it's called Kokiriko Melody, or Kokiriko Bushi in Japanese. This is Joji Hirota.

You heard just before the track, just before now, it was called Goodbye Again. I think this was about, I'm just actually looking for the date of this one. I think it might have been like 1993, something like that. This is an album called, that's taken from an album called Red Ribbon, together with a Chinese flute player, Guo Yue, and Joji Hirota played percussion on that. I've got a feeling that was probably the first time that I heard the music of Joji Hirota on this album, Red Rhythm. He collaborated with Guo Yue and also an Irish artist called Paul Brennan on what was called a Celtic Oriental fusion group called Trisan, which was also released on Real World Records. And that is what you're listening to in the background now, as a track from that.

I'm going to read you out a message that Peter Gabriel wrote a few days ago. Peter Gabriel did much to promote the music of Joji Hirota, releasing his records on his Real World label, and also he was a regular performer at WOMAD festivals, and he took part in these sort of Real World recording sessions with different musicians from around the world. This is what Peter Gabriel wrote. Very sad this week to say goodbye to the brilliant composer and musician Joji Hirota. I first encountered Joji when he was the musical director of Sutomo Yamashita's Red Buddha Theatre. There was a stunning scene in which a son carries his mother up the mountain in the falling snow to a gentle death through freezing. The music of Joji's shakuhachi playing and the percussion was mesmerizing. Similarly, the Lindsay Kemp Company had a revolutionary piece called Flowers, based on the work of Jean Genet, or Genet. That was similarly stunning and made so powerful emotionally through Joji's music. I was excited to finally meet him and have a chance to work with him, especially in our Real World recording weeks when musicians and poets and producers and engineers came from all over the world to find ways of working together. Joji was a super sensitive collaborator, always reading the atmosphere and adding a magical range of musical colours. Always quiet and humble. He was a wonderfully cultured man with great natural charm and a sparkly sense of humour. We are lucky to have had so many extraordinary moments with this wonderful musician and great man. Peter Gabriel. Now, he also collaborated with one of the co-founders of Genesis, which is, of course, Peter Gabriel's group. Anthony Phillips was the original guitarist in Genesis, and they also made several albums together, and I noticed that Anthony Phillips also wrote a really nice piece about working with Joji Hirota. I might read you some of that. But I'll tell you what, first of all, let's listen to Joji Hirota together with Anthony Phillips. It's called East of Eden.

You're listening to at the moment. This is the earliest music that I could find by Joji Hirota. This was an album he released, as far as I can tell, on a German record label in 1981 called Wheel of Fortune. As you can hear, it's this sort of mixture of definitely progressive rock influence in there. No wonder he must have enjoyed collaborating with David Gabriel and also Anthony Phillips. I'll read out a little bit of what Anthony Phillips said, by the way. That was the track before that you just heard. He was said he's a wonderful man, brilliant musician, sweet nature, gentle demeanour, kind, thoughtful, mischievous, dry sense of humour. He goes on to talk about different records that he made with him. He says, I owe him a great debt of thanks in respect of the work in the 90s, as I couldn't possibly have done it without his invaluable help, input and support. I was very lucky to have chanced upon him on life's way, and it was an honour to have had the twin blessing of collaboration and comradeship. He passed away very suddenly, and my thoughts are with his lovely wife, Michi, and daughter, Kazumi, at this most difficult hour. That was written by Anthony Phillips in the last day or two. My paths crossed with Joji Hirota a few times. We met at concerts. I saw him perform mainly with his taiko group at different events. But there was one time it must be 20 years ago now. He was the main act at an event which was centred around Japanese music at Warwick University. And they had booked me to be the DJ at this event. So the live music was Joji Hirota. And I think before and definitely after, I was the DJ for this event. Now, my memory is that these are, of course, 18-year-olds, 20-year-olds. They watched Joji Hirota and maybe enjoyed it. I don't know. But, they weren't going wild, but, yeah, clapping. Okay, this looks good, And there's a real energy to his performance, and it's quite a sight seeing him and his band hit these huge taiko drums. And then it became time for me to DJ. And, let's just say that it was a Japan event, okay? So, that was in my, what I was there to do was to play some Japanese music. And actually the music that I played was fairly danceable. But I do remember that not many people seemed to be enjoying it, and one or two came up and said, what is this? I won't use the word. What is this? Have you got any house? I have DJed at several places, like on the South Bank, Japan events, and overseas and in Japan, but this is possibly my worst experience, and even recently, actually, in London, with Mino Crusaders. But this was possibly my worst experience as a DJ. And I didn't have any house. I'm actually going to play what I think might have been the first two tracks that I played that night, because we can't play Joji Hirota the whole time, as I mentioned before. But these two tracks feature Shakuhachi, which Joji played, and some taiko drumming, which, as you know, Joji played too. The first track is DJ Crush. And then after this will be a track of remixes of the group Kodo, who are probably the most
famous taiko group from Japan. So I'm going to back to my DJ nightmare. Revisit those tracks, and hopefully you will like them, or you will appreciate them more than Warwick University students from 20 years ago.

university 20 years ago. We're going down like a lead balloon. Gonna play you next some of Joji Hiroto's music with his Taiko group. This is, by the way, the world famous Taiko group Kodo. It's called Strobe Nanafushi Satori Mix. It's a mix, it's an album of remixes of tracks by Kodo from Sado Island. But let's play some of Joji Hiroto's Taiko music that you would have played that night.

As I knew I was doing this program last night, I was in my loft where I've got, thousands of CDs, and I was going through them, picking out CDs of Japanese shakuhachi and taiko for today's program. And one of the CDs I pulled out was this very old-looking CD. I remember getting it. We're talking more than 30 years ago, which is called The Art of the Japanese Bamboo Flute. Just looking at it here, it doesn't give... It's on a label, an American, I think it is, called Legacy International. It doesn't give the name of the artist. And he's playing the shakuhachi, but they get it wrong in the sleeve notes. They say this is the... He's playing something called the shinobue, which is a much smaller kind of flute, not the shakuhachi. So all around, this is wrong. But I do know he was playing it, actually. Very famous shakuhachi player called Watazumi Doso. And I did a little bit of research just now, and I think this is true. It's also together with somebody called Hideo Osaka, also a bamboo flute or shakuhachi player. And it said that this is, I think it's recordings from the 1950s, which sounded right to me. And the track that you heard was called Yuki no Genso. And in the background, you're listening to... This is a track by another shakuhachi player. He's an American living in Japan for many, many years, called John Kaizan Neptune. And this is with his group called Tokyo Sphere. I saw them actually when I was living in Japan, met him quite a few times. And this is called Yamato Dawn. We're going to go out with this. I actually wanted to play some chill out kind of music whilst I was here today. I injured my back. I was like trying to separate shopping trolleys at Tesco's, would you believe, and somehow did my back in. And then this morning here, walking from the station, I was walking down this sort of quite an old road, and like the pavement was all rickety, and I managed to twist my ankle. So I've been sitting here with an ice pack on my ankle. And I was also given some ibuprofen, but I thought, let's just relax. So anyway, thanks for listening. You can get in touch with me via the Resonance website, the Farsight Music website. Also find Farsight Music on Facebook and on X. This programme will be up on Mixcloud. And I'll be here next week with a few more surprising sounds from the Far East. Thank you. R.I.P. Joji Hirota. Mata 来週. Sayonara.

Good evening. My name is Frank Key and this is Hooting Yard on the Air on Resonance 104.4 FM. Live from London. So we're this week we're going to finish the marathon reading of Unspeakable Desolation Pouring Down from the Stars with the final two chapters. And we've got plenty of time to do that.

and well in Potcap. Everything went according to plan. Aloysius Batlip supplied a tiny cadet named Vig, who scurried among the mourners with the funeral schedule, ticking off the names, logging the times, counting the animals, and ensuring that Minnie's wishes were met to the letter. As she had expected, the Reverend Chew's sermon was the centrepiece of the funeral. He stood poised in the pulpit of the gravel flap auditorium, and as the rustle of applause finally died, he peered over his sinister spectacles at the 26 mourners, cleared his throat, and began his sermon. Dearly beloved, we are gathered here in memory of Professor Lars Talc. How can I, in my treacly voice, do justice to such a man? I could tell you the story of his life, but he was 94, and it would take me days, even weeks, to recount even the merest essentials. Were I to pick only selected epiphanic incidents, the reinvention of bleach, the ascent of the mountain at Hoon, a fistfight with a bus conductor, the creation of the postage stamp zoo, I would be imposing on the memory of his life a partial, fragmentary view which would be irreconcilable with the mighty genius he was. It will not do. What then? It has been suggested to me that I could sing all 114 works from his magisterial songbook. But how could my poor fluting tones rival the bliss of hearing Talc perform them himself? And thanks to Minnie, we have the tape recordings. No, a recital by me would be quite unendurable. How to get the measure of the man? Take you on a tour through his wardrobe? Read snatches from his books? Tell childhood anecdotes? Bluster? Gabble? Hold up his example as a paragon of what it means to be a Finn, to be human? None of these will suffice. So let me say this. He owed me a great deal of money. He was wall-eyed. He knew not the difference between a heron and a moorhen. He was often in his cups. Though he once refereed an ice hockey match, he'd never learned the rules. He did not have green fingers. Many boils pained him. He had a scar on his left shin. He confused the different metals. His hair was often unkempt. He set fire to Bibles. His pigs were neglected. Adept at ping-pong, he weighted his bat. He once suffered from scrofula. His tent had many holes. He never wore a hat. His gas bills drove him crackers. He spoke umpteen languages. His mother told me he was terrified of swans. Geology was beyond him. He hankered for doilies. He counted toads. His bath was made of tin. His first marriage was annulled. He could not ride a bicycle. He spat out mayonnaise. He avoided paying for hotel rooms by clambering down fire escapes. Once he built a bridge. He burned himself in effigy. He dismantled a samovar. He loved to eat turnips. He often drooled. His thumbs were deformed. He was wont to gloat. Rust and rhyme engaged his attention. He was much travelled. He designed his own pen nibs. He irked a private detective. His eyesight was atrocious. Candles have been lit for him. He punched an impresario. His credentials were spotless. He gutted huts. Linctus slithered down his throat. He owned dozens of fret saws. He thought the moon was his friend. In Bratislava, he wept. He fed flamingos with biscuit crumbs. In certain circles, his name was Mud. He kept his gutter percha in a gunny sack. The sight of geese made him anxious. He smoked cheroots. He held aloft a lantern on the banks of a duck pond. His saliva was bitter. He pumped up a lilo. Taxes were levied upon him. He had a zest for crumpled things. His wit was slack. In parks he pondered. He bit his fingernails. He chewed spinach. At a pinch he would talk for hours on the subject of straw. He wiped his bottom with leaves. Things dangled from the ceiling of his boudoir. He wrote a disquisition upon flies. Once he was caught with his pants down. He mumbled through a tube. He lost on the horses. Finland he adored.
He wrapped a tortoise in blankets. In his youth, he survived

on crusts. His father was a breeder of hogs. Often he behaved like a maniac. Twigs and branches fell unremarked in his garden. Sculling held no allure for him. He dabbed at his brow with ointments. He coaxed mice from their nooks. He loved Minnie. He was injured by a runaway bus. Clods of earth surrounded him. He could be petulant. He strained things in a muslin net. He pulverized a diving board with his bare hands. Morse code baffled him. He nearly joined the Marines. He moved his arms towards the lake. Under a cow tower, he splintered planks. He opposed reactionaries. He overcame his stutter. His sheep had worms. He crossed himself. He played at bagatelle. He spied a crocus. He fainted. He snored. His stomach, his hearing aid, his cuffs, his gristle, his sponge, his batteries, his hardship, his chutney, his mints, his paths, his windows, his calcium, his rudders, his pillwort, his seeds, his nettles, his illness, autumn, shipwreck, curtains, banisters, remembrance, exile, pandemonium, hedgerows, balconies, hair, meat, dribble, fanfares, dampness, bauxite, canals, boscage, lasciviousness, muse, spigots, iron, catalepsy, crack, bang, boom, Krakatoa. Lars Talk is gone.

Obsequies for Lars Talk, Struck by Lightning. Chapter 15, the final chapter. Children, if you have listened this far, take heed. Lars Talk could not have known that he carried in his pocket, embedded in his prize, a lightning conductor of superb efficiency. But you will be on your guard. You will not forget to ask Papa to place an egg laid on Ascension Day and a house leek plant in the rafters of your dwelling. You will not fret and dally at the onset of a thunderstorm, neglecting to throw open all the doors and windows, to turn pictures to face the wall, and to cover your mirrors with heavy blankets. You will not forget to wear a wreath of laurel and a necklace of coral. You will never put your shiny new boots upon the table. You will not attempt to count the twinkling stars, nor point with your finger towards that part of the heavens whence lightning is expected. You will not forget to gather bundles of hazel and willow twigs and stand them in pots of water. If you pick a poppy, you will not let a petal from it fall onto your hand. When Mama bids you to gather up the knives and forks and spoons and scissors and scythes and tweezers and pincers and pins and needles and all other implements of steel and put them away in the cupboard, you will not disobey her. You will not hang back when your pals go scurrying to the churches to set tolling great clamours of bells. You will not stand near towering pines, nor up to your ankles in a basin of water, nor by any leaden spout, iron gate, railings, bandstand, or palisade in times of lightning. Will you?

And there we have it. It's taken 4 shows and 10 minutes to get through, so over 2 hours. And I hope it was worth it. I enjoyed reading it again. And there's quite a likelihood that I'm going to type out the whole thing, word for word, and make it available as a booklet from the Hooting Yard website. So there's something for you to look forward to. Anyway, we've been doing that for 4 weeks, and in that time, lots of other material has cropped up on the Hooting Yard website. So we've got quite a lot to get through before we can catch up with the latest doings. Two particular things that I've been involved in. I've been researching two subjects in particular. Janitors for a forthcoming The Book of Janitors, which I intend to publish, which is going to be the definitive guide to janitordom. And I've also been investigating lobsters, crustaceans of the sea, also known as crayfish in certain circles. So defining a lobster, I have learned, is quite difficult. Anyway, I've been reading up on lobsters, and I've been reading up on janitors. And these came together in a poem. I know I don't often write poems, but I wrote a proper poem. And here it is. The janitor rattles his bunch of keys. The lobster knows the secrets of the sea. That's it. I mean, I couldn't think of anything else to say, so I stopped there. I think that says everything that I had to say about janitors and lobsters. Other people have written poems about lobsters, including John Gay, author of The Beggar's Opera, among other things. And the final two couplets from his 1720 verse, To a Young Lady with Some Lampreys, is quite splendid. So here it is. For when I see you, without joking, your eyes, lips, breasts are so provoking. They set my heart more cock-a-hoop than could whole seas of crayfish soup. So for any men listening, next time you want to impress the lady of your dreams, compare her beauty favourably to a bowl of soup, and I'm sure that will be good. I mean, isn't that great? You set my heart more cock-a-hoop than could whole seas of crayfish soup. Anyway, just to test if your knowledge of lobsters is as good as my own, here is a brief little lobster quiz for you to do. And I'll try to remember to give the answer at the end of the show, which is in about a quarter of an hour's time. So, here's the quiz. What type of lobster am I describing? It is found in the waters off Western Samoa. It is musical. It is furry. It is magnificent. What kind of lobster is that? The answer will be forthcoming at the end of the show.

I've often asked myself if I was born to boogie. Born to mule and puke, yes. To scratch and gobble and preen, most certainly. And in the end, to kick the bucket and feed the worms, or, wedged in my final box, ignited to blaze in glory. But in between times, must I, can I, boogie? Was it writ in the stars, spread out across the firmament in their particular alignment at the moment of my birth, that I should boogie? Once, on a Wednesday, I recall, I studied and studied a chart of those stars, but I learned nothing. Partly that was because I didn't really know what I ought to be looking for, partly because the chart had been dropped in a puddle and was smudged. I gazed at it for hours on that Wednesday, hoping for enlightenment of a boogie-related kind, but eventually I gave up and crumpled the chart in my fist and tossed it into a dustbin. I was told, also on a Wednesday, but on a different Wednesday, that to properly boogie, one had to wear a boogie hat and a shirt with boogie cuffs and a pair of boogie shoes. But the person who told me this was unreliable, in matters boogie at any rate, for he had never, to the best of my knowledge, himself boogied. He just spouted off about boogie, one of those boogie spouters who were so tiresomely prevalent at one time. Some people feel nostalgic for that time, of course, even weep when they think of it, but not me. I couldn't give a monkey's. It was another person who told me, and not on a Wednesday this time, but on a Sunday, that if I wanted to witness proper boogie, I should make a beeline for the monkey house. Apparently, monkeys boogie better than any other creature on Earth. They truly were born to boogie. I'm not sure this is the truth. I hope to study a chart, not dissimilar to the chart of stars, but a chart of monkeys, one that had not been dropped into a puddle and smudged. But try as I might, I couldn't get my mittens on one. The whole monkey boogie business is still up in the air as far as I'm concerned. And I can't quiz the person who told me to get me heads to the monkey house, for in a quite unrelated development, he was found hanging from a bridge over an important river, his pockets weighted with stones. They said he had boogie in his eyes at the last, but what in heaven's name that might mean, I have no idea. It has been pointed out to me more than once that had I been born to boogie, I would have boogied by now. Well, frustum dustum, as they say, that's a persuasive point. If I started to boogie today or next week or in whatever years are left to me, would there not be something forced and artificial about my boogie, a knowingness that would be fatal to the boogie itself? There again, some have posited the idea that the past it boogie or the creaking wizened boogie as not uncommon variations on the classic boogie, which I suppose might be defined as the boogie practiced by monkeys, if indeed monkeys do actually boogie, and I was not being lied to yet again. I shall retrieve that smudged star chart from the dustbin and hop it down to the monkey house, and perhaps things will become clear to me, at least in terms of boogie.

Cohen tells us in his song Suzanne that there are heroes in the seaweed. Oh, really? I asked myself, not without a dash of scepticism. And what precisely would heroes be doing, disporting themselves in the sargassum and the bladder rack and the kelp? Still, one does not wish to dismiss out of hand the words of a figure of such stature, so I summoned my sidekick and went to investigate. Out by the aerodrome, we boarded a charabanc heading for the seashore, but not before arming ourselves each with a long and pointy stick. These, I explained to my somewhat dim sidekick, we would use to poke about the seaweed in search of heroes. He seemed satisfied with this intelligence, but as the charabanc gathered speed crossing the wild and windy moors, he babbled questions at me. Which particular heroes were they that were to be found in the seaweed? Heroes of ancient Greece, such as Heracles and Theseus and Jason and Bellerophon? Tragic heroes, such as Orestes and Oedipus and Hamlet? Byronic heroes? Guitar heroes? Boys' own paper heroes? Or modern-day superheroes, such as Batman and Spider-Man and Unconscious Squirrel, the Unconscious Squirrel? Or would we find entangled in the seaweed representatives of all these types of hero and more? And were they trapped in the seaweed, struggling heroically to escape from it? Or had they made it their natural habitat, nesting in it, as it were, even perhaps feeding off it? I was fairly sure Cohen had not addressed these questions in his song, but to be on the safe side, I decided to listen to it again. Pointing out of the charabanc window at a flock of starlings to distract my sidekick's attention and shut him up, I jammed into my ears the tiny headphones of my iLeonard and pressed play. Precisely 3 minutes and 49 seconds later, I removed the headphones and turned to my sidekick, who was still staring out of the window, mouth open, dribbling, though the starlings had long vanished, and the only bird visible in the sky was a lone lark, or it might have been a swift, or even an avocet. I know nothing of ornithology. Cohen does not expand upon his assertion, I said, so we'll have to poke about with our long pointy sticks and see what we shall see. First, though, I think we're both in need of refreshments, so we shall stop at the seaside kiosk for some tea and oranges that come all the way from China. My sidekick was happy with this suggestion, and he grinned. It is never a pretty sight, so I closed my eyes. Earlier that day, I had climbed the whole mountainside to wash my eyelids in the rain, which had puffed me out something awful, and no sooner were my eyes shut than I fell into a snooze. When I woke up, the charabanc was parked in a lay-by at the seashore. I was the only passenger still aboard. Even my sidekick had gone. I disembarked and made my way to the kiosk, where I was sure I would find him stuffing his gob with Chinese oranges. The kiosk was bolted and shuttered, but by following a trail of spilt tea and strips of orange peel, I soon tracked down my sidekick. He was squelching about in a tide pool, poking his long pointy stick into it. "Have you speared any heroes?" I called. "Nope," he replied, "just sculpins and killifish and blennies and yellow spongefish and sea stars and sea cucumbers and sea urchins and sand shrimps and lobsters and crabs and hermit crabs and green-lined shore crabs and barnacles and nudibranchs and chitons and mussels and scallops and abalones and limpets and snails. Oh, and a sea anemone." "No sign at all, then, of Ord Wingate or Captain James T. Kirk to pluck but two heroes at random?" "Nope." I went to sit on a slimy boulder. It occurred to me that heroes might be more likely to swim about in the open sea, festooned with seaweed like mermaids. We would have to hire a rowing boat to extend our quest. It also occurred to me that it would be cheaper and far less tiresome to conclude that Cohen had no idea what he was talking about.
Come, sidekick, I called. Throw away your long pointy stick. Stop by the aerodrome. The Sharabank driver killed the lights in a lonely lane, and an ape with angel glands erased the final wisps of pain with the music of rubber bands.

Well, we've got 5 minutes of the show left, so I'm going to tell you, I'm going to be really boring and tell you about two of my dreams that I had during the weeks when I was reading Obsequies for Lars Talk. So the first one was I woke up, I got up at 10 to 5 in the morning, and the very first thing I did, apart from the usual ablutions, etc., was to find out about Sir John Vanbrugh. The real historical Sir John Vanbrugh, 1664 to 1726, architect of Blenheim Palace and author of The Provoked Wife, turned out to have little in common with the Sir John Vanbrugh dates uncertain who appeared in the dream from which I had just woken. My dream Vanbrugh was famed as a painter of chickens, and he had painted a particular type of white chicken so many times that it was known as a Vanbrugh chicken. Connoisseurs eagerly sought out Vanbrugh chicken paintings in auction sales rooms where they sold for tidy sums. Wide awake, I can still see a Vanbrugh chicken, white with a red crop, in my mind's eye. There just is such a thing as a Vanbrugh chicken now, even though it's just something I dreamed. And a friend of mine who read that on the Hooting Yard website also dreamed of a Vanbrugh chicken. So, kind of spooky, almost like a brain infection. And the other dream I had,

This was a couple of weeks earlier. I attended as an observer a revolutionary tribunal held in a sort of warehouse where the members of Henry Cow were arraigned before a committee of hardline Irish Maoists charged with imperialist deviation. I'm afraid to say that it was decided that Chris Cutler be taken out and shot.

So anyway, to finish off this week's show, you'll remember that I set you about 15 or 20 minutes ago a lobster quiz. The question was as follows. What type of lobster am I describing? It is found in the waters off Western Samoa. It is musical. It is furry. It is magnificent. So consulting the bank home before darkness falls. And so we did, but we never reached home. For long before we reached the bus stop by the aerodrome, the charabanc driver killed the lights in a lonely lane, and an ape with angel glands erased the final wisps of pain with the music of rubber bands.

Well, we've got 5 minutes of the show left, so I'm going to tell you, I'm going to be really boring and tell you about two of my dreams that I had during the weeks when I was reading Obsequies for Lars Talc. So the first one was I got up at 10 to 5 in the morning, and the very first thing I did, apart from the usual ablutions, etc., was to find out about Sir John Vanbrugh. The real historical Sir John Vanbrugh, 1664 to 1726, architect of Blenheim Palace and author of The Provoked Wife, turned out to have little in common with the Sir John Vanbrugh, dates uncertain, who appeared in the dream from which I had just woken. My dream Vanbrugh was famed as a painter of chickens, and he had painted a particular type of white chicken so many times that it was known as a Vanbrugh chicken. Connoisseurs eagerly sought out Vanbrugh chicken paintings in auction sales rooms, where they sold for tidy sums. Wide awake, I can still see a Vanbrugh chicken, white with a red crop, in my mind's eye. There just is such a thing as a Vanbrugh chicken now, even though it's just something I dreamed. And a friend of mine who read that on the Hooting Yard website also dreamed of a Vanbrugh chicken. So, kind of spooky, almost like a mind, a brain infection. And the other dream I had, this was a couple of weeks earlier, I attended as an observer a revolutionary tribunal held in a sort of warehouse where the members of Henry Cow were arraigned before a committee of hardline Irish Maoists charged with imperialist deviation. I'm afraid to say that it was decided that Chris Cutler be taken out and shot.

It is found in the waters off Western Samoa. It is musical. It is furry. It is magnificent. So, consulting the piece of paper on which you've scribbled down your answer, the correct answer is the musical furry lobster, Palaebithus magnificus. And I'm not making that up. I'll be back with you next week. We may even have further lobster facts, and maybe even some further janitor facts. We'll see what we get. But anyway, that's the end of this week's show. I hope you've enjoyed it. And God bless you, and may your God go with you, or whatever it was that Dave Allen used to say. Bye-bye.

So anyway, to finish off this week's show, you'll remember that I set you about 15 or 20 minutes ago a lobster quiz. The question was as follows. What type of lobster am I describing?

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2: That's very good, that.
3: Yes, people, what's going on here? Yeah? Lateness is definitely your greatest, yeah? It's full effect, not as your usual time. We're on later, but it's only one off. It's only one off, but yeah. Welcome to Gate Kings, yeah? Given the disability, we've got a special guest in Carousel, Ryan, yeah? Yeah, but usual barkeep. Wave.
4: Yo,
3: yeah,
4: yo,
3: Eagle. Yeah,
5: right.
3: Yeah.
5: Hello, people.
3: Yeah, right. How are you? How are you doing?
6: Very well, thanks. A bit cold. Heating here. I haven't turned up the heating here in my flat because I'd rather stay where I can.
3: Yeah, that's and good. I
6: would also rather not put on a jumper or a coat because I want to try and look more the part.
3: Yeah.
4: Oh, cool.
3: Yeah, so right. What do you like doing? Spare time. I don't know.
6: My sole work in life is that as a musician, at least guitarist, vocalist.
4: Nice.
6: Anything else is probably not appropriate for me to talk about.
3: Oh, okay. Yeah. Not relevant. Okay.
6: No, not something. Not something bad. Not something illegal. Just not something worth talking about. And believe me, I've rubbed people the wrong way in saying it without realising it in my time.
3: Oh, okay. Cool. Oh, that's good. That's
5: then he needs to come to the gate.
3: Yeah, okay. Yeah.
7: Ryan is from Uckfield. I never been there. It's
4: where's that?
7: Sussex.
4: Right,
3: where's that,
4: Ryan?
3: Where's he from?
6: Uckfield. It's in the Wealden District. It's in East Sussex.
5: I've been there.
3: Oh, wow. Sussex.
6: More so the northern...
5: I used to live in Sussex.
3: Yeah, I've been to Sussex, yeah.
5: West Sussex.
3: Yeah, I've been to Sussex, yeah, I've been to Sussex as well. I've been football in Sussex.
4: Okay.
8: I think...
5: I lived there.

0: Rag and Bone Man's from Uckfield, isn't he, Ryan?
1: Yes.
2: Oh, I like him.
1: I've never encountered him. I'm acquainted with his mum, who shows up with the various folk who attend
2: like open mics
1: down here and other Reach Boys.
3: Yeah. So what bands did you see in Sussex when you were a child? What sort of music you like when you were a teenager?
1: Years were always about music tied in with films and TV series, although I wouldn't buy soundtrack albums or anything like that. I just listen to it whenever watching the content. But yeah, the commercial music that was charting, I only have sort of vague memories of it because I was just that good at not caring, not being interested, not having my attention grabbed. I mean, perhaps the most I could remember of popular music when it was out and about during the 90s would be the Spice Girls and the Macarena.
4: Oh, yeah.
5: Is your favorite Spice Girl?
1: Depends on what we mean by favorite.
5: Yeah, because the 90s, yeah, obviously maybe some people like Spice Girls, especially women, yeah, they were going mental over them saying, oh yeah, I want to be Spice Girl, yeah.
2: Girl power.
1: If we're talking about which member of the Spice Girls has the most music talent, for me, that would be Melanie C.
4: Oh yeah, she's the one, isn't it?
5: Nice. Okay.
1: I think voice is most unique, at least.
5: Nice. Yeah. That's a good choice. Yeah, that's a good one.
1: Got a bit more varied and even heavier as well. Yeah, I liked more of Green Day, Gorillaz, Sisters.
5: Gorillaz.
1: I was also into the likes of The Darkness, Limp Bizkit.
5: Yeah, they were a good band, Gorillaz. I quite like them as well. Actually. Gorillaz, though. Not a mental band, though, still. I like the video. I like the Gorilla videos, man. They're definitely out there.
3: How did you learn to play guitar?
1: Through my ability to pick up sound by ear. The way I've developed comes down very little to anything academic or conventions. Yeah, based on my ability to pick up ear and with a few pointers of where to fret, that's how I developed. You know, I would play guitars with drop D tuning, if that makes any sense. Not all of us are musicians. But it was just an easier way for me to play what parts I needed to. And then in 2018, I did a complete overhaul by going for the standard tuning on electric guitars, because I had been playing standard tuning on acoustic guitars for some years.
4: Okay.
1: At that point. Just wasn't at a confident point to play those shapes on electrics yet till 2018. We were just talking a bit earlier about where I live. But no, I've been way more active in Brighton, obviously, though.
5: Oh, yeah.
1: I've been in Uckfield. You know, like what Rag and Bone Man, going back to him, said himself when talking about his upbringing in music.
5: Rag and Bone Man.
1: No one was interested in making music in Uckfield, which I think is a bit of an exaggeration, but it's pretty obvious when you look at the communal side of Uckfield compared to the communal side of Brighton, that it's going to be the latter that's going to be more interested in making music. And I learned that for myself when I was coming into Carousel's auspices.
3: So there, did you meet the guys from the rest of the band of Zombie Crash?
1: Yes. All the members who would become the original Zombie Crash lineup, plus two others who at the same time would form this duo of their own, the original Fuzz Bomb Band.
5: Yeah.
3: Okay. So maybe now we can listen a bit of Zombie Crash. Yeah.
5: Zombie Crash.

0: Wow.
1: Oh, what?
0: That was amazing. That reminded me of my body song.
1: Yeah, that was something else. That was something else.
0: The same tune. The same tune. But faster.
1: Yeah.
2: But Ryan, could you talk about that song and the video?
3: Song and the video. Hardcore on Tour was one that we'd written, I think, 2011, so no earlier than that. We've been playing it for some time and felt that it was the most engaging, most fun song at the time for us to turn into a video, one that would be most video accessible. And so in early 2015, we shot the video at the Green Door store, which had already been made an absolute, as I like to put it, lion's den out of, with the performances that have been held there, you know, starting with us.

0: Wow.
1: Oh, what?
0: That was amazing. That reminded me of my body song.
1: Yeah, that was something else. That was something else.
0: The same tune. The same tune. But faster.
1: Yeah.
2: But Ryan, could you talk about that song and the video?
3: Song and the video. Hardcore on Tour was one that we'd written, I think, 2011, so no earlier than that. We've been playing it for some time and felt that it was the most engaging, most fun song at the time for us to turn into a video, one that would be most video accessible. And so in early 2015, we shot the video at the Green Door store, which had already been made an absolute, as I like to put it, lion's den out of, with the performances that have been held there. You know, starting with us, a couple of special gigs, and then the Rock House starting to happen there more often. So yeah, made for an appropriate place to film this video. But the thing is, though, talking about these bonkers, bizarre adventures around the following year, there was the third class for each side. Only it happened in the summer term of 2010, not before that. Can't really remember why that was the case. But anyway, I was in the original lineup of musicians for the Creators course, along with three of the others who you saw there. The other two joined later. And myself, those three, and another guy who he was gone pretty early on in the band. We and the two others who would make up the original Fuzzbomb band, we were the Creators musicians from 2007 to 2008. Where we spent the year just honing our craft in whatever way we could, with some sort of general encouragements on what to do, just trying out these different group settings, these different collaborations, and also doing things solo. Literally all of us had at least one solo song. I think half of them had two solo songs. So we completed the course and also had a couple of gigs, two of Carousel's Blue Camel Club events. And in between that, a sort of end-of-term party gig that we had inside the rehearsal studios itself before a small audience there. And then right at the very end, we have our graduation ceremony with the dancers present as well, and we gave a bit of a show there to the people there. So we graduated on the course, came back for a celebration gig for the next Blue Camel Club event happening in September of 2008, during which was my performance debut with the band who tutored on the course, Pete Express. And I also found out beyond that that there was more in this course.
2: You know, I got two albums by Sombre Crash. This is the Hardcore Tour. And I got the other No Mercy.
3: The No Mercy album,
2: So how many others do you have? How many records do you have with Sombre Crash?
3: The only thing we put out in record form was the Christmas Crash single in late 2018.
1: Okay.
3: But that's all there is in our discography. One album, one EP, and a festive single.
2: You know, which one of the songs you want me to play from these two albums?
3: I would elaborate, but I'd rather have something a bit more positive, so...
1: Okay, up to you. Up to you, Nick. Yeah, feel free, any song you can choose, and up to
3: so,
1: you.
3: So, yeah, anything... I'd more so go for the Hardcore on Tour EP.
1: Okay.
0: Yeah, that's what I was going to ask.
1: What song of it? What song? Oh,
3: let's go. Let's just go for Jack the Ripper.
2: Okay.
4: Rock guitar, old music, old wicked music, old music. Fuck all the images of those on the page.

play it again. Show me. Hello, Ryan.

0: which what the second verse goes into, we couldn't actually show any of this. There's no way either we could. So instead, we're making a video of a homecoming gig after all this adventuring. The only thing about it is that this stereotypically obnoxious boy band had stolen our time and space, and we didn't take kindly to that. So we thought, make them part of the show, but not the way they'd hoped for.
1: So the other guys from the band also were into heavy metal. How did you meet them, and how did you form the band?
0: So Zombie Crash, the second of the bands I joined, and the one of my four bands who since ended as of 2020. But we all started out as students on the music side of the Create This training course. And I say music side because there was also a dance side run by High Spin, which ran parallel for a year and then cross over at the end, producing a video for the dance to perform in with musicians providing soundtrack. So yeah, there was one 2007 to 2008, and then the next year for new classes. And then the following year, there was a third class for each side, only it happened in the summer term of 2010, not before that. Can't really remember why that was the case. But anyway, I was in the original lineup of musicians for the Create This course, along with three of the others who you saw there. The other two joined later. And myself, those three, and another guy who was gone pretty early on in the band. We and the two others who would make up the original Fuzzbomb band, we were the Create This musicians from 2007 to 2008, where we spent the year just honing our craft in whatever way we could, with some sort of general encouragements on what to do. Just trying out these different group settings, these different collaborations, and also doing things.

0: Jones solo. Yeah, literally all of us had at least one song, one solo song. I think half of them had two solo songs. So yeah, we completed the course and also had a couple of gigs. Yeah, two of Parasol's Blue Camel Club events. And in between that, a sort of end-of-term party gig that we had inside the rehearsal studios itself for a small audience there. And then right at the very end, we have our graduation ceremony with the dancers present as well, and we gave a bit of a show there to the people there. So yeah, we graduated on the course, came back for a celebration gig for the next Blue Camel Club event happening in September of 2008, during which was my performance debut with the band who tutored on the course, Feet Express. And I also found out beyond that that there was more in this course.
1: You know, I got two albums by Sombre Crash. This is the Hardcore Tour. And I got the other No Mercy.
0: The No Mercy album, yeah.
1: So how many others do you have? How many records do you have with Sombre Crash?
0: The only thing we put out in record form was the Christmas Crash single in late 2018.
2: Okay.
0: But that's all there is in our discography. One album, one EP, and a festive single.
1: You know which one of the songs you want me to play from these two albums?
0: I would elaborate, but I'd rather have something a bit more positive. So
2: okay, up to you. Up to you, Nick. Feel free, any song you can choose, and up to
0: so,
2: you.
0: So yeah, anything. I'd more so go for the Hardcore on Tour EP.
2: Okay.
3: Yeah, that's what I was gonna ask.
2: What song of it? What song? Oh,
0: let's go. Let's just go for Jack the Ripper.
1: Okay.
4: Fuck it up! Old music! Old wicked music! Old music! Fuck all the images of those on the page! But again, show me! Woo! Hello, Ryan!
3: Hello, Ryan!

0: How did you start to do your solo career?
1: If you can call anything I've done a career, considering Bandcamp's always been on benefits, really.
0: Yeah, but you got three albums.
1: But in terms of my my path of playing solo, that technically came first, in that I covered something, just one song for my Leavers Day assembly in Chaley School. You know, the class of 2007.
2: Yeah.
1: The Leavers Day assembly there, when I covered one song with some vocals, rhythm guitar, and the guy sat behind me playing lead guitar. We weren't ready by that point for a full band setup. But it even continued into Create This. Yeah. Because I'd written my first ever solo song through that. But then making more solo content on that, I guess I was just very lucky to find the time to do it, because I ended up recording a new song to go onto the very original, not very, the original Awaken to Metal album, not the one that you see there on Bandcamp, but the original Awaken to Metal album. I recorded a song over the eight month period that we got together, Zombie Crash. The last 15 minutes of each. Yeah. Session, I would record this new song there, and I'm amazed that I was able to do it. Yeah, they didn't object to it or anything. I just kind of found time to do it. But the reason I started doing it there was because, I didn't know that we were going to become an additional band. This seemed just like some kind of social get together.
0: Okay. Yeah.
1: Had I known for definite that we would be forming another band, I might have thought, no, it's not going to be appropriate to try and record anything solo there. But I was very lucky to get away through it, and once I'd started, I thought that I've come this far. Let's just finish it.
0: Okay, the latest album is Air Strike for Cover.
1: It was the last solo album I did, although technically the first covers album that I did. And the very name is kind of a couple of puns in it. It's Air Strike, not like not as in an air raid, but a strike across the airwaves. And then saying, for cover, well, by that I mean covers of songs.
0: So what song do you want to show us from this album? What is your favorite?
1: I didn't even know you were going to go into that one. Living After Midnight.
0: Okay.

0: Yeah, it's amazing. I really love the guitar.
1: But we're just a band like any other trying to get out there. We know what our value is.
2: And, exactly.
1: What we can deliver. Yeah, you know, we let people, we want people to know that we're somewhere on the autistic spectrum, or in Chantel's case, hindered by something similar, although it's not the autistic spectrum. We want people to know about that so that they can communicate with us properly. But other than that, we don't really make a thing about it in our content. We want it something to be relatable to anyone, whether you're learning disabled or having mental health issues, regardless of that.
2: Yeah.
1: Yeah, that's what we want to be. Yeah, we focus primarily on the music. Yeah, I'd say that with Beat Express, whose Bandcamp I was about to deliver out there, is more about making that kind of statement. It's a bit more direct with it in the music, even though it's the most lighthearted of my bands. But yeah, since we're talking about addresses for my projects, if you're looking for Beat Express music, go to beat-express.bandcamp.com.
3: All right.
0: Thank you very much.
1: But yeah,
4: thank you, Ryan.
1: Need one bit of updating for the most tragic of reasons, which is that our drummer Chris Ryder passed away last August.
4: Oh, sorry to hear that.
2: Yeah. Our condolences.
1: Right around the same time as Lizzie Emma's passing.
0: Lizzie Emma.
2: Rest in peace.
1: Yeah. You knew of her.
3: Lizzie Emma.
0: Yes, of course. Of course, yeah, we can play her music.
1: I didn't see it coming, but yeah, she passed away last year.
3: Yeah, I know her for years. Lizzie Emma, I knew her for years. Lizzie Emma.
2: Yeah. Well, maybe we should play music still for an hour.
3: Yeah, I think we should play one of our music cakes. Yeah.
0: Yeah, we can do.

0: Finale special, I didn't know that.
1: Like her, from her and Leon as well.
2: Mm. Yeah, yeah, what's
1: from their honour. That's what
2: definitely. Get to know you more, get to know you even more, Ryan.
3: Yeah.
0: Thank you, bye. Okay, bye, guys.
1: Well, thank you.
4: I'll see you, Ryan. Yeah, see you. Take care.
1: Take care.
2: Yeah, thanks, Ryan.
3: Bye-bye.
4: Bye, off. Bye. Bye.
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6: Beatnik Express, well, they're fantastic. Art Terry, who does the Is Black Music show, is doing some work in the studio just here. And I opened the door and I said, this band's great. Hard act to follow. Yep, this is a late lunch without to lunch, a solo effort this week. Peter Baxter, my drummer, is indisposed. Oh well, let's do the theme tune, eh?

0: that's done that. Now I have some recordings from the Betsy Trotwood as usual. Managed to convene a band I really liked. And this is Harry from Greece. His Greek name is Hariton. Kalalatsios on electric guitar. Nick Lubran on acoustic guitar. Dogstar on synths. Ruben Steilitz on vocals. And Out to Lunch on acoustic guitar. And this one's called For Anna. It's for Anna Vershkova of Band from Earth, the Ultra Punks.
1: Oh, really?
2: It's crazy because I was in Italy for a while.
1: You just told me, yeah, man. Yeah, man.
0: Yeah, Anna was in Bologna, wasn't she? She's coming back today.
2: Have you met Anna?
0: You have met Anna.
1: Ultra Punk. Oh, I've heard of Ultra Punk.

0: Do you remember when the police came out of this? Peter was goofing around.
1: Lisa.
0: Eloise came out once. Peter was dancing and they can hear it.
1: Oh dear.
0: So I was telling rumors.
1: Oh dear.
2: Hey, All Stars at their Betsy Trotwood Friday lunchtime residency with Out to Lunch. I mean, to restrain Reuben from dancing because it could be heard in the pub below. So you heard Ian Dogstar Morrison on synth, Hariton Karalatsios on electric guitar and foot stomps. Or maybe, no, that was Reuben dancing, wasn't it? And Nick Lubran on acoustic guitar. And Out to Lunch, also on acoustic guitar. And that was called For Anna. That was recorded on the 18th of September. Now, I've got a Frank Zappa track next. This is Advanced Romance, recorded live in Osaka on the 3rd of February 1976. This concert has always been a favourite of mine. I got a tape of it when I was swapping tapes back in the early 80s. And it was so well recorded because, obviously, being in Japan, small tape recorders, quality tape recorders, were available earlier there than here. So this is Advanced Romance with Napoleon Murphy Brock on vocals, Andre Lewis on keyboards, Roy Estrada on bass, and Terry Bozio at the drums, and Frank is playing guitar.

Advanced Romance, the Frank Zappa band live in Osaka in 1976 with Napoleon Murphy Brock on vocals, Andre Lewis on keyboards, Roy Estrada on bass, Terry Bozzi on drums and Frank Zappa on that incredibly filthy sounding electric guitar. I've got a different iteration of AMM All-Stars for you now. This was recorded just last Friday and Hariton Karalatsios came back and he's playing the ney, which is a Persian wind instrument going back 4,000 years. Out to Lunch is on acoustic guitar and Peter Baxter's on marimba.

0: tight and bright like linen breeches by AMM All Stars. And here's another one from them. This, we're going back a week to still, we've got Hariton Karalatsios on, he's playing electric guitar, and also the mantura, which is a pipe, part of the Greek bagpipes, and Ruben Stylitz on vocals and whistling, Out to Lunch on acoustic guitar and vocals, and Nick Lubran on acoustic guitar, and it's called Don't Make It a Thing.
1: Don't talk about it.
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Don't Make It a Thing. That was MM All Stars featuring Harrison Karalatsios on guitar, Mantura, Ruben Steinitz on vocals, Out to Lunch, Nick Lubran on acoustic guitars. And now, an in-studio event. Let's see what's going to happen with this. It's called Opportunity Knocks for Lunch.

0: opportunity knocks for lunch. We're nearing the end of Late Lunch Without to Lunch, but I've got another one from the Betsy. This one's called Desirous Echoes.
1: I want to learn sound like, why is it in here?
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1: Maybe that's desire.
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0: Desirous Echoes with the wonderful voice of Ruben Stylitz. And that's all we've got time for on this edition of Late Lunch Without a Lunch. My name's Ben Watson. Thanks very much for listening. And goodbye.
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Good afternoon, you're listening to The London Ear on Resonance 104.4 FM. My name's Ben Thompson, and what I've got for you today is three beautiful albums, compilations of various sorts, and I think they're going to bounce off each other in a very conducive manner. Or that's certainly the that's the number I've put all my cash on. It's Black 25. I think it's going to work. If that's all right with you, we're going to hear tracks and then I'm going to read bits of relevant notes so that you can grow in an appreciation of some of the amazing things that are happening here. And we're going to start with a track from Ethiopian Musics, recorded by Ragnar Johnson and Ralph Harrison in 1971. And the first song we're going to hear is Song About the Beauty of Women, recorded 2nd July 1971 in Addis Ababa. A song in the Gala language of appreciation for the beautiful girls of Ethiopia. The song says all the girls of Ethiopia laugh, walk, sit and talk beautifully. It was recorded in the back room of a Tej Beit in the Sedis Kilo area of Addis Ababa. The instruments played are Masenko, a one-string fiddle with a diamond-shaped soundbox covered in goatskin. Kra, a lyre with a triangular-shaped wooden frame, an enamel bowl covered in skin, a soundbox, and 5 to 8 gut strings held in tune with wooden pegs, and a kabaros, single or double-headed drums, or I guess not a kabaros, I guess kabaros is plural.

That's a hell of a percussion track, isn't it? What we're going to hear now is quite one of those records that you see it in the shelves and you think, that can't be what it looks like. And in fact, with this one, I'd run past it on a previous visit to the shop, almost like I couldn't believe what it was. But now I own it, I can tell you that there really is a National Youth Jazz Orchestra Real Ale based concept album. And it's got a quite splendid picture on the front of the orchestra, some of them holding pints with their instruments, and a sheep in the middle of them, or a ram, I suppose, which is the emblem of one of the real ales that are being celebrated. And then the songs, or the tracks, I suppose I should say, there's a couple that are just sort of celebrating, you know, what's happening, but there are quite a lot that take wordage from the world of real ale and splice it with wordage from the world of jazz. I think my particular favourite is Young's Makes Me Feel You So, which is very, very funny, I think. The other one, which is really out there, is Drink Tolly Only brackets with meat pies. Anyway, you would think, well, it's obvious that all the energy's gone into the titles. But you'd be wrong, because there's some remarkable music on this record, and we're going to hear some of it interspersed with other things. We're going to go back to the Ethiopians for a song set in a bar, just to get the, you know, the commonality of human overlap, which is something we like to celebrate on this show.

That was Tej Bates' song, T-E-J-B-E-I-T, recorded 1st July 1971 in Addis Ababa. The accordion, said here, you will have noticed the accordion, then a very expensive instrument for a musician to purchase, drowned out the sound of the Mazenko being played, but the drummer, Jigsaw, competed in sound level. He certainly did. That was recorded in another Tej Bates bar in the Sediskilo era of Addis Ababa. Tej Bates was a bar in which the Ethiopian home-brewed alcohol Tej, as well as beer and distilled spirits, were served. The Tej Bates in which this recording was made was a shack roofed with corrugated iron with an earth floor strewn with grass. Wow, that's a challenge acoustically, isn't it? But they overcame it. The musicians were lined up against one wall. The customers and the bar girl serving them filled the rest of the space. Whilst this song was being performed, the customers and the bar girls either got up and sang and swayed or talked noisily to each other. I bet they did, because that, the percussion, the thing that's like a beer tray being thrown down the stairs, was amazing. And just the general sort of hyperactive pulse of the beat was amazing. And alongside the theme of convivial hostelries, there's also a bit of musical commonality with the previous track, which was called Opening Time. And that was a 13-year-old drummer. You might have noticed the drumming was excitable. This was specially written, song Opening Time, by ex-NYJO lead Alton Dick Walter to feature the drums of 14-year-old drummer Graham Ward. In fact, Graham was just 13 when he first recorded this with us. Since the whole idea of licensing laws seems to me to be pretty silly and drastically due for revision, we've decided to dedicate this track to Guinness, which is just as much a living beer as those that come from a barrel, and the opening and pouring of which is an essential part of the ritual which surrounds it. I like the way that also applies to Britain's most popular drink, Zero Guinness, which you of course have to tip up in exactly the right way, and if you do, you're rewarded with a magnificent texture. Well, that's one area in which science has made genuine advances, despite all the terrible ways science seems to be. Well, it's not science that's making life more difficult, isn't it? It's the terrible people that are in charge of science. That's the problem. Let us now hear the third component of today's round robin selector, and I'm not going to say anything about that at all until we've listened to it.

The Norikes, as they were called, committed two songs to 78 in 1950. Kun Dzorin Dzar, which means under the apple tree, being one of them. That was the one you heard. Just a little bit of the story. Then when I was 18, this oud player, Charles Chik Ganimian, wanted to start an Armenian band playing Armenian and Middle Eastern music. So we got a percussionist and we started a trio. I was playing tenor saxophone and the pitch was too similar to the oud, so I switched and learned all these clarinet tunes. I'd only been playing for 2 years. My father, who was part of this Armenian organisation, got us our first gig at a wedding in the hotel The Cornish Arms in New York City. My father would get us gigs and we'd play Armenian dances, weddings and picnics. Soren's father also gave the band its name, the Norikes, meaning new dawn in Armenian. Soren played a B-flat Berm system clarinet, whilst Chick played oud, inspired by Armenian Turkish oud player Udi Hrant. The Norikes, along with the Vaspikians, the Vaspikian band, were the first bands made up of Armenians born in the United States. After a while, we said, let's make a 78, and there was an Armenian person who had a record store. He sold all sorts of Middle Eastern records in Manhattan on 27th Street, so we made this 78, and I said, do you want to sell it? He said, sure, bring me a dozen. Sold them for a dollar each, whatever it was. We're talking 1950. Then I found there was a Greek store, so I took it there. In New York, they have everything. Greek stores, Turkish stores, Armenian stores. So I took it to all of them. Now, back to the Relay Jazz guys. This is a more reflective piece, composed by the very eminent Neil Ardley. And it's, well, it's the best jazz instrumental ever to be inspired by the beer Ruddles Cantley, and it's called Ruddles Rutland Reflections, and it features Dick Pierce on flugelhorn.

Neil Ardley really is the king of jazz prog, isn't he? I don't think there's someone that has done that more. Better, certainly, not more. Just going to read a little bit about the spiritual connection between the Real Ale Pressure Group Camera and the National Youth Jazz Orchestra, which the Sleep Notes say was also in its own way a pressure group, because in 1965, when it was founded, Beatlemania was at its height. There were virtually no big bands. Jazz was nowhere to be found in school or music college, and anyone climbing onto a stage clutching a trumpet or saxophone went almost in fear of his life or her life. Today, thanks to NYJO's lead, most music colleges have a big band. There's a jazz section in the annual Festival of Music for Youth at the Fairfield Halls, a growing rehearsal band movement throughout Great Britain with its own competitions, and big bands are to be seen once more on television, albeit playing second-hand music for the most part. Jazz represents the highest form of the musician's art, combining as it does a high level of technical mastery with simultaneous creativity. It's an art form that is unsurpassed when the conditions, the acoustics and the audience are right. As with Real Ale, there is a fine balance that must exist to achieve this result. Otherwise, it can all too easily go wrong. I hope that you think we have achieved this balance on this record. Well, I think they certainly did in that track. Now, back to Ethiopia, but it's a different musical realm we're in now. It's Ethiopian Christianity, which fans of theology will tell you that a lot of the things went wrong with Western Christianity didn't go wrong with Ethiopian Christianity, because it kind of stopped at a point before, you know, they didn't take so much notice of St. Paul with all his nonsense, and they kept a much more holistic attitude to... Can you have a holistic attitude to gender? I think you possibly can, but they did. And this has got a fantastic instrument on it. It is Bagana, a hymn in praise of Mary performed during Lent, sung and played on the Bagana by Deftin Belite Mengesh, a deacon of the Ethiopian Monophysite Christian Church. I don't know what monophysite, that's a fascinating looking word. Look, mono, like the records, and then phys, P-H-Y-S, and then I-T-E. That's different to the Coptic and the Ethiopian churches. Anyway, I'll look it up. This song is part of the litany of the Ethiopian church. The Bagana was a large lyre with 8 to 10, you big liar, 8 to 10 plucked strings built around a trapezoid shaped wooden frame with a skin covered soundbox at the smaller end. Wait till you hear it. It's like a great rave instrument. It's a big bottom end.

that's a hell of an instrument, isn't it? Yeah. If you were interested to know what was being sung about, here's a little bit of it. Your miracles are sweet. Come to me with your crown of light on your descending chariot, and the devils will fly away. Take my soul to heaven. She is full of wonders for those who believe in her. She will come to their rescue in their hour of need. Even her shadow is as luminous as the sun. Out of jealousy, the learned men plot against her and heap abuse on her without her having committed any crime. Despite even this, her light shone even brighter. Wow, that is just sums up what Pauline Christianity tried to do to Mary, doesn't it? It's like a polemic. Fantastic. Even if one had the earth as a piece of pepper in one's hand, and 3 months of rain as ink, one would never be capable of writing of all that has to be said about your miracles. This is the end, Holy Book of the Psalms of David, until eternity. That's fantastic stuff, isn't it? And amazing. Amazing music, just like heavy, heavy rave energy. Let us go back to a bit of Middle Eastern soul.

From the album Middle Eastern Soul by Bob Tashjian and Soren Baronian with the Mid Eastern Ensemble, recorded in 1970 and released most likely at the start of 1971, the same year that Soren guested on brilliant avant-garde jazz album Escalator Over the Hill by Carla Bley and Paul Hines, obviously a big favourite. Paul Hines, I don't remember him, but I remember Carla. A big favourite on the show. They're saying here that it's a gorgeous collection of folk songs and Soren originals like Groovin' High, which was the one we heard. High being the Armenian word for Armenia. That's brilliant. So Groovin' Armenia. The owner of Mastertone, the studios it was recorded at, used to have an Arabic record store on Atlantic Avenue, where all the Arabic stores and clubs were. He had this music store, his sons used to run it, and had a recording studio. It's a beautiful recording, enthuses Soren. He's not wrong. The lyrical qualities of Soren's music is enchanting. So that's all good. I like these sleeve notes by Thomas Patterson, senior editor at Shindig magazine, because he goes into detail about the other stuff which was going on in the person's life who's making the albums. And he will mention his contribution to Arab exploitation platter, belly dance to great naval music by the Sultan's Caravan. Naval is spelt like ships. Gonna have to think about that. And while I do, I would have to say that the one regrettable feature of the National Youth Jazz Orchestra In Camera album is the cartoons on the back by Bill Tidy. Not really to blame Bill Tidy for the 70s, which were different times, but some of these cartoons, I can't really warrant them. If you get this album, there's a cartoon for a pub called The Voyeur's Elbow that's not enjoyable, and also the cartoon for, oh, that's probably Bill Tidy now ringing to complain, Samuel Smith and His Amazing Dancing Beer, which is one of my favorites, but the cartoon is not all that. There's like that thing about the Turkish carpets. God puts the floor in it, doesn't he? So that you know what perfection... No, man puts the floor in it. God doesn't. Man puts the floor in it, so you know that only God is perfect, apparently. Let's hear. There's no floor in this. Well, if there is, it's not obvious. Fuggles Fantastical Fugue by John Cameron. Of course, we've had him on the show a lot. He's the Kez guy, but he did lots of other stuff as well. But he also did this with the National Youth Jazz Orchestra on the Real L Concept album. So don't say this isn't educational.

That's quite a remarkable piece of music, isn't it? Fuggle's Fantastical Feud. John Cameron, says here, jumped at the opportunity to write a big band fugue and reveal the depths of his Cambridge musical scholarship. The four entries are from bass trombone, tenor trombone, French horn and trumpet. All the rhythm parts bear the laconic instruction, in quotes, heavy, without an H. They were heavy. The fuggle is a species of hop, and hops mean Kent to most people, so we dedicate this track to the most famous of all Kent breweries, Shepherd Neame of Faversham. Incidentally, apart from its musical connotations, a fugue state in medical terms is a form of amnesia, which is a flight from reality. I'm sure that a few of us have been through that late on a Saturday night. The solos are by Mike Everston, Mick Harding, Bernard Lovell and Guy Barker. The title came from Ernest A. Williams of Leicester. Hops, incidentally, grow on a vine, not a vine. And we also dedicate this track to the Hop Vine Wembley, where we play on the second Sunday lunchtime in the month. That's beautiful, isn't it? I'm going to miss that. I don't know about you, but I'm going to miss these albums when I'm not making this show anymore. Let us hear the last track from Ethiopian Musics, which is Secret Affair, and it is not a tribute to the slightly shonky mod revival band who wrote the classic Time for Action.

think that's my favourite. Mary Armide on vocal and Krah, and Deftine Belite Mengesh on Masenko. Some of the lyrics from this, they really do jump out. My head aches and I feel pain in my waist because you pretend that the other woman you're having an affair with is nothing more than a relative of your children. That's amazing, isn't it? I also like the line, you're a total

peasant who understands nothing. And the opening triptych, no, or not triptych, whatever it is, a three, when you have three lines. That's not a triptych, it's a painting, is it? Anyway, whatever it is. Triplet, not a couplet. No matter how disastrous the situation, the hyena will not eat liver. My birthplace is somewhere down from St. George's Church. Just be quiet and let my affair be unresolved. If he loved me yesterday, he will not hate me today. Sadly, that's not always true, is it? But what a piece of work that is. Secret Affair, from the album Ethiopian Musics. What label is this on? Because if I'd heard this, I would want to get it. But I'm sure it's findable. Ethiopian Musics 1971 is the full title. It's a Sub Rosa production, so that's where to get it. I thought we were going to have a chance for another jazz song, but we're not. We've only got the Middle Eastern Soul, and it's a very good tune, this. All I've got to do is find out what it's called. It is called Herosi Bar. Thank you very much for listening. Be back same time, same place next week. All been well.

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1: We bring you a simple story of everyday people. There's no place like home.

0: Mrs. Batty. How's it going? Enjoying the show?
1: Oh, hello, Fat Cat. Hello, Gus. Yes, I'm having a lovely time, thank you.
2: You going on the whiz fizz?
1: The fizz fizz? You mean that frightening contraption with the cages that spin around? No, thank you. I'm too old for that sort of thing. Anyway, it looks like a death trap.
0: No, the death trap, is that right over there?
3: It's even better.
1: Well, it's not my cup of tea. Speaking of which, you two should come and have a cup of tea at the CWA tent. Phyllis and I are selling cakes.
2: Oh, your cakes are ace, Mrs. Batty, but we've already eaten 5 sausages as a bet, and I don't think they were cooked properly.
1: In that case, you'd better go and have a lie down. Now, I must dash. I've got a raffle to get to. You take care, boys, and remember to behave yourselves.
0: Oh, absolutely, Mrs. Batty. We always behave ourselves.
2: You take care too, Mrs. Batty.
4: Excuse me, chaps. Could you direct me to the craft tent?
0: G'day. Certainly. Are you new here to town?
5: We're actually just visiting. We heard there was a show taking place, so we thought we'd come along.
0: Ah, well, welcome to Coochie Creek.
4: We've been here once before. We had a lovely coffee, but unfortunately we didn't get to see the creek or the waterfalls.
2: You know, we could organise a private tour of the waterfalls in return for suitable liquid payment. Perhaps you could buy us a couple of beers now as a deposit.
5: At 11 in the morning?
0: Well, we don't touch spirits until the afternoon.
6: G'day, fellas. Where's those rum and coats?
2: I think your watch must be wrong, Shiz.
7: Morning, Des. Got a couple of show bags, I see.
8: Yeah, I think they're a rip-off myself, but the kids wanted them.
9: $15 for $3 worth of chocolate and a toy that's supposed to be a hedgehog.
7: I think it's a hairbrush.
9: Why would they put a hairbrush in a show bag?
4: Beats the Astro Boy nail clippers I got last year. Can we interest you in an arm and top?
8: Yeah, all right. And a cappuccino, thanks. But I've got to get back to the cows.
7: Win any ribbons?
8: I don't know. Judging's not till the afternoon.
4: Well, you can smarten those heifers up with that hairbrush. You'll win all the prizes.
7: Good job sorting out the car park, by the way. I can't believe you got all that done in time.
8: Nor can I. Not after Monkey's landscaping activities. Who ever thought it would be a good idea to trust that drongo with a bulldozer?
4: I heard he found an archaeological site.
8: He found an illegal tip that had been covered up. That's what he found. Oh, g'day, Tom.
4: Tom, I'm surprised you're here.
7: Yeah, considering this time last week you were organising a rival, Citizens Freedom Rally or something?
10: G'day, fellas. Yeah, something like that, but, well, maybe it wasn't the best idea after all.
8: Anyway, you've done a good job organising the show. I think everyone's glad you stepped in.

0: she used to work there. There's a lot I can learn from her.
1: And I shall now read your aura. Ooh, I can sense you are a frustrated soul, a spirit that is confined and longs to be set free.
2: Will this reading take long? My wife doesn't know I'm here.
1: I could make it a quick reading. What method would you like me to use?
2: What would you recommend?
1: It depends on what the issue is. For example, if you're having trouble at work, maybe a crystal ball. For financial matters, I'd go with tarot cards. And if you're having marital difficulties, I'd suggest using your palm.
3: David! Come out of that gypsy grotto at once. We are not the sort of people who participate in these mumbo-jumbo rituals.
1: Oh, Cherry, that's very mean. It's a perfectly innocent psychic reading, and your husband has some wonderful energy.
3: Good. He can use it on the firewood. Now come along, David. You are not to be read.
2: I stumbled in here by mistake, dear.
3: Don't lie to me, David. I can read you like a book. Honestly, Flavia, surely this sort of psychic business is better suited at the hippie show up at Y Front.
1: That's not fair, Cherry. Clairvoyance is a legitimate medical science. And anyway, I hear the Y Front fair was not a success. Only a dozen people turned up and they all fell asleep in a shed.
3: Oh, what a terrible shame.
1: Yes. You should be very grateful that Lindy and Duncan came back on board and did such a good job organising this show.
3: I am. I really am. I had a chat to Lindy.
2: You apologised to her.
3: Hush, David. We had a chat about our misunderstanding. She knows I never meant any harm, and we're now the best of friends. I'm so glad that her and Duncan are members of this community.
4: Ladies and gentlemen, I'm Curly McKenzie.
5: And I'm Dan Worley, and we're Curly and Worley.
4: Folks, you've been an awesome crowd.
5: I'd like to thank Lindy and Duncan for their hospitality at their beautiful Bell Mason guest house. Give it up for Lindy and Duncan, ladies and gentlemen.
4: They're great hosts, and we wish them all the best. You've all been wonderful. Have a great time here at the show.
6: That was awesome. What a great crowd.
7: Duncan, mate, how are you going?
8: I'm good, thanks, Mr. Worley.
7: Call me Dan.
8: Cheers, Dan. That was a great set.
9: Hi, guys. That was amazing.
6: Thanks.
7: Yeah, thanks. Thanks for putting us up at your guest house. Have you guys been running it for long?
9: No, we've just opened. Until pretty recently, I worked behind a desk.
6: I used to be a pen pusher too. Good on you for getting out of it.
8: What about you, Dan? Do you work in an office too?
7: No, I'm a tradie, mate.
8: Oh, what sort? Sparky, chippy, bricky?
7: No, I used to be a plumber.
6: Oh, before I forget, I wanted to ask, is there anything we can do for you guys? We've enjoyed playing this gig so much and you've been so hospitable. Is there anything at all we can do for you?
9: No, no. You're our guest and we wouldn't dream of...
8: Yes. Yes, you can. Come with me and I'll show you our broken toilet.
10: Looks like Lindy and Duncan's toilet might finally be fixed, and their guest house is a success. But you don't need to be a psychic to find out exactly what happens. 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
1: You can have a big influence by being easily, freely, publicly accessible and not of that culture. Resonance repeatedly wins UK Network of the Year at the UK Audio Awards. There's a desire by a jury of Resonance's radio peers to express strong approval, public approval of what Resonance is doing. But they don't come and make shows, and they don't come and join in the production of the station. It's like the opposite of a scapegoat. Their desire for something good can exist in their approval of Resonance. But then you also hear I was thinking that big issue that came out with the 10-foot curated big issue, and he says he heard Resonance when he was 14. It changed his life. The desire for Resonance's peers to recognise it as a good thing, and the idea that a 14-year-old can still tune in and be sent off down a different path, cultural path, are still very positive and powerful thoughts.
2: Yeah, it's great. You're absolutely right. It works. That's sort of the least you could say about it. And it works in a way that enriches existence. And I think the industry hands out these awards with a touch of envy, because the majority of people working in radio are obliged to earn a living by making mediocre rubbish.
3: Ladies and gentlemen, I invite you to join us on the fruity streets of Soho, London, for the adventures of the Rubbish Men. In the great universe, there is a very rubbish planet, the rubbishest of all planets. This planet is inhabited by rubbish humans, and of all the land masses and continental divides upon it, is the most rubbish place of all, the grandiloquent Royal Empire. And of all the cities in this rubbish empire, is the rubbish capital of London. And in this rubbish city, we find the most rubbish area of all. It is said to be Soho. And on a particularly rubbish street in Soho, we find a rubbish bin. And in that bin, we find the rubbish men, who are the epitome of human wastage.

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1: Did I say?
0: Did he say, indeed.
2: Yes, 10 foot. I don't know if he was sent on his path as a vandal and a criminal by Resonance. It'd be nice to think in a kind of Arthur Rambo style that that might be the case. But equally, probably his exact contemporary is Max O'Brien running Novel, the enormously commercially successful podcast company, who got in touch when he was a schoolboy asking for some postcards and then came to volunteer at the station and during his gap year was the assistant manager. So it does change people. They kind of get the idea and some of them can run with it and others will run in a different direction. And it does provide a model that other people have adopted to one extent or another, and it gives you permission to act in a certain way. The same way that Keith Rowe playing the guitar with a violin bow on the floor gave permission to Sid Barrett and Jimmy Page and others to treat the electric guitar in a new and exciting way. Up until then, you'd think, well, I have to wear it around my neck and I have to play it with a pick. When you see somebody playing guitar with a metal ruler or a fan, it starts to make you think, all right, this is a art activity and this can be approached from a variety of ways. And Keith was really referring to Jackson Pollock putting the canvas on the floor and letting gravity act on the paint. You can approach the scenario, the medium, the tools around you in unusual ways. And I think this is what Resonance has done and people have taken from it what they needed to take from it. To a large extent, I would say people view the radio station as reflecting their concerns. And some of them sort of believe that this has been invented for them in particular. It attracts a certain kind of solipsistic artist or communicator or creative, but it allows for all shades of broadcaster and for a variety of ways in and out of it, because in the receiver transmitter dynamic you have a centripetal force drawing people into this room that we're in now, and the centrifugal force sending communications out in an apparently random and forceful way that are then understood in a idiosyncratic way by the person who's just tuned in and is asking themselves, what is this? And if you ask yourself that at the same time that you're asking, what is the world made of, or what am I going to be, that becomes quite an interesting form of self-identification and self-definition and all of that palaver.
3: Hello, sorry about that. George is still not here. I don't know what's gonna happen. We've just been watching disturbing videos.
4: Troll 2.
3: Troll 2. Don't watch it.
4: That's the version.
3: I like the G.I. Joe stuff, but the troll stuff on a Saturday afternoon.
4: You're a sick man, Ben.
3: Yeah.
5: As I see.
3: I guess, I don't know, I want to have playful banter, but...
4: Oh, we can do that.
3: Okay, yeah, let's, I don't know, what should I... Banter with me.
4: Read any good books lately?
6: Why don't we talk about your Buddha box?
3: Yeah.
6: I'm jealous of it.
3: Yeah.
6: Where did you get it?
3: I think I got it just on Amazon.
6: And it makes all sorts of different sounds, doesn't it?
7: Brian Eno has 12 of them.
3: He has 24.
4: Does he have 24?
3: Yeah. 24.
4: He must have increased his collection since our last round of sounds.
6: It's a blue rectangle. It's got a button on the side, isn't it?
3: Yeah.
4: Get we it can, in orange.
3: We can go
4: orange.
3: Through about so nine or ten sort of mantra sample things. I don't know. We might get... There's a, like, a tiny chance, but we might be able to interview Brian Eno in the next few weeks.
6: Wow.
3: Yeah, that'd be pretty cool.
6: Actually, the tracks on there remind me a lot of the daytime Capital Radio playlist.
3: Yeah,
6: I think you've got another 10 different tracks.
3: There's yeah. Some of them are really horrible, actually. I don't really like that
4: is
3: one.
4: Is one of them Chris Tarrant? Just Chris Tarrant.
3: Should we?
6: Is that your final answer?
4: Who? Very good impression.
3: Anyways,
6: that one's quite desolate.
3: Yeah, I find a lot of them quite painful. This one's a
4: and
3: personal
4: fave. And you subject yourself to.
3: Yeah, I don't know. It's just, it's really it's helpful just to sort of smooth over the ums and ahs and like...
4: On this station, on, that's
3: well, on this show especially, it's vital.
6: I like the ums and ahs.
3: I'm not sure. I think
6: they're signed to Drag City, the ums and ahs.
3: They're signed to Drag City?
6: Yeah, the ums and ahs.
4: He's just being silly. Ignore him, radio banter. Right. It's not very good radio banter, is it? Perhaps we should play another song
3: okay,
4: while we're guest.
3: Okay.
6: Track 10's good on this scene.
3: Oh, thank you very much. I'll put that on then.
4: Just what a great idea.
3: Oh, ooh.
6: No.

0: permission and inspiration, thinking about the station in the terms that you've described it makes me think it was art school for me. I think one of the first things I was asked to do formally was make a taxonomy of radio's sound art archive for the Raven Row exhibition. First I had to ask what a taxonomy was. So the first discovery was that systems of classification could be invented, were invented. A bit like Linnaeus dreaming up his classifications for that we still use for all the plants and trees around us. And then listening to all this stuff, you know, over several weeks and thinking, first, what category do I put someone dismantling a piano into? And then thinking, wait, you can dismantle a piano? And you can, and then you can dismantle a piano and present that to an audience. I had a fairly un-avant-garde cultural education, with a few nice exceptions. This was like standing under a waterfall of information, and I'm still working out the ramifications of many things that I encountered in, say, the first 5 or 6 years of my involvement in Resonance, and still telling those stories to myself and to other people. You know, people I encountered, ideas I encountered, ways of working, and then, of course, I started doing it myself and applying those ways of working with other people. So that was a whole nother level of... And I feel like I'm coming back to that a bit now, having done a lot of work where I've taken some of the principles that I learned at Resonance and applied them to a radio documentary that's broadcastable on Radio 4.
1: Well, you've got a very sophisticated and nuanced and thoughtful approach, but I suspect there are other people who maybe have my kind of mentality who are still thinking about a very modest amount of information they've heard on Resonance, but which has stuck with them for a long time, because there's so much stuff. Simple as that, isn't it? There's a lot of material, and if it touches you at all, it's going to linger, and you'll want to try and grasp it and test its materiality.

0: the sort of plastic nature of the medium to me is very interesting. It sort of leads us back to notions of durational performance, but also what kinds of information are legitimate in this scenario and what kinds of performance does it engender. Yeah, the discourse around climate change has definitely been something underpinning resonance. Phil England made a lot of programs when he moved away from running the station, as it were. So the RSL was really his idea. So climate change, which is an important discussion now, a mainstream discussion. I think you probably heard of Bitcoin first on Resonance FM. And you'd have people like Aaron Bastani or Seth Pimlott, you know, one a sort of political commentator, another and now a reasonably well-established fine artist working in film. You'd actually listen to them grow up on radio, which is kind of very exposing and, I think, bold thing to do. Maybe not done consciously, but for some people, this was a place to clearly expand their horizons and sort of decide what kind of person to be, I would say. I hope it doesn't sound like a patronizing remark, but I think you come across objects and people and situations that suggest to you something about yourself. And here, there's a mechanism which allows you to explore that, and maybe that is a slightly dangerous thing to do, but it's a very interesting thing to do.
1: And I should say that notion of being inspired and given permission extends equally to the people I met. I mean, actually, a lot of my memories of Resonance are not of programs. They're of conversations that happened off air or with the presenter while they were playing a record, something Carol Finer might tell you. Or I've been thinking a lot recently about the guy who came in who used to run Brixton Academy and told these extraordinary stories about delivering bags full of weed stinking cash to coots. And these people, I mean, just, I never, only met him that one time. He just was a guest on someone's show, turned up early. So you'd sit there in the office and people would turn up and they'd start talking.
2: Tell me about how it began, because the story goes that you bought this venue that was falling apart, this huge venue, 1982, for £1.
3: Pound note. It's that long ago. We were on pound notes then. And I wish they had pound coins, because we used to count the bar tape, and these wet pound notes used to be a pain to count. But, how it happened is I actually, just down the road from here, went to college in Elephant Castle to study accountancy, law, business studies. And I'd been sent down from rural Lincolnshire to then go back and run the family business, which was quite... I had a very privileged upbringing. And my only knowledge of Brixton was passing through there in a horse box on the way to Hickstead. But that actually... I had no prejudice to the area, because of Brixton. If you said Brixton in 1981, 82... People used to go, ooh, Brixton, you know, and I didn't understand
2: it was
3: that.
2: The era of the first riots.
3: The riots in 81, yeah. And they rioted again, actually, funny enough, which is another story in my book, and where I was at a very...
2: 85, wasn't it? There was one in 85, yeah.
3: I was at a very fancy wedding in Belgravia, and I had to come down to the academy in my penguin suit and stood there with a fire extinguisher, because opposite the academy was a petrol station. It was now a Nando's, but it used to be a petrol station. That's where they're refueling the petrol bombs and attacking the police station. And they'd leg it down both sides of the academy onto the estate behind. And petrol bombs were landing. And the petrol, I was worried it would come under the doors and set fire to the building. There was no attack on the building. It's just, so I was in the penguin suit. It was quite a surreal sort of look with a fire extinguisher, just making sure the place didn't get burnt down.
2: Good heavens, that conjures up quite an image.
3: Yeah, yeah.
2: And of course, an early memory for me is the miners' strike, 1984-85, when Thatcher took on Arthur Scargill, and you had a gig.
3: Yeah, well, initially, I had a great deal of difficulty getting bands, particularly rock bands, and agents. I'll quote one agent, I won't name, but you will never get a rock band to play in Brixton. And that was like, the whole thing about the building was the sloping floor and the atmosphere of the building. I was a regular gig goer, and so I just knew if I could get a band to play there, a rock band, they would all follow. And the breakthrough was Arthur Scargill's Christmas party to raise money for the miners' children to buy Christmas presents. And we had Five Nights of the Clash. And the opening number, and I was a big fan of the Clash, so this was great. The opening number, London's Calling, the place exploded. And I knew from that day on that I'd got a winning venue.
1: Some people you'd talk to every week. Some people you'd talk to every day. You know, I used to spend hours talking to Richard Thomas about things we would make. We didn't make any of them. It wasn't immaterial whether we made them or not, of course.
0: Yeah, it'd be great to have anticipated that and recorded all the off-air stuff as well, because that's the trick about radio, isn't it? That it's this seamless thing, and in fact, when people are off guard, other stuff is discussed and other decisions are made. One of the programs I did try and make for the radio network was a Inside Out program where you heard the off-air stuff. You knew the record was being played or whatever, but you listened to the conversation. And I'd asked Martin Bonanza if I could do it with his show, merely because it was on that day. And I thought, oh, Martin won't mind. But at the end of it, he said, you can't use that because the conversation sort of touched on lots of personal and, in fact, on precisely areas you wouldn't say on air. and therefore he said, forget it. And that's fine. And I can't be asked to do it again. Although, of course, a lot of things you think, well, one day I will do that. And pleased to say that after 20-something years, I found somebody who would agree to do a potholing show. So I'm hoping he is true to his word and we can do a potholing show soon. Because I like to think of things I know nothing about. And my impulse about wanting to set up a second radio station was because some people were rowing across the Atlantic. I thought that would be an interesting broadcast. I would find it interesting because there were four of them in this very, very small pod, a kind of fiberglass cage almost. And they'd be with each other for 8 weeks or something, 6 or 8 weeks. And of course, two people would have to be awake all the time. And I thought, well, what do you do? Either you grow to hate one another or you grow to love one another or something happens that's emotionally charged and you have to be very busy all the time when you weren't sleeping. And I imagine the noise would mostly be white noise. And I thought, well, that's an interesting scenario that if you don't do it, you will never get close to it. But we didn't do the broadcast. And I still have fantasies about a broadcast in which around the world lone yachtswoman from Scandinavia allows us to broadcast the whole thing. And she comes in at Plymouth Hoe and everyone's waiting for her because they've learned everything about this person. And I just thought that would be a very beautiful thing. A similar line, I thought of doing an RSL with Bill Drummond, where we picked a place in Britain that neither of us knew, have to be very remote. We set up an RSL, and all that happens is he talks for a month, and we'd pre-record enough of it so he wasn't actually having to physically do it, but you'd learn everything about one person, but in this very enclosed area. If you weren't there, you wouldn't be able to hear it. But I thought if you heard the same person talking for a month, you'd kind of get the gist of who they were, wouldn't you?
4: And it takes about an hour to get everybody in place. Unless you're in Germany, where everybody, you know, nobody crosses the road until the green man's shown. And once everybody's in place, you get the first person to go, And oh yeah, and this is another thing. You've got to make sure everybody can see the person to the right of them and to the left of them. There's eye contact. And it's a trust thing as well, this. You know, nobody must leave, because if somebody leaves their position, then a link in the chain has been lost. And if everybody can see, you know, the person to the right and person to the left, you know, that keeps them there, whether it's pissing down with rain or whatever the weather is. Anyway, once you've got everybody in position, you get the first person to go, "Way-o!" to the next one. And then they pass it on, "Way-o!" And that cry goes round. It's supposed to go round 5 times. Now, you might have been waiting, I don't know, 3/4 of an hour, thinking, is Drummond taking the piss? What's actually happening? You know, am I going to get home? What, you know? When's something going to... And then in the distance, you hear the way-o. And it gets louder. Way-o. And it gets louder. And suddenly you can see it's the person down the road from you, and it's going to be your turn next, and somebody's walking past with the buggy, and you're feeling all scared. But the voice, it comes out of you. And it carries on to the next person, to the next person, and starts fading away into this. And you feel so good. You feel, and as it did, and obviously this is not music as in something to entertain you, but it's music that works in a different way. And I ask people to imagine being above the circle when it's going round, and imagine that whale going round. And also imagine to think about in 20, 30 years' time when they're remembering the fact they'd taken part in this thing, because they won't forget. They might forget the pop record they heard down at the shops or the soundtrack to the movie, but they won't forget they've taken part in this and the feeling that it left them in them.
1: The great long-running resonance shows, if you listen to them back-to-back, several years' worth, if you listen to Wavelength over certain periods, you follow the story arc, you follow William's arc, you follow more the arc of various returning guests. In a way, there's a prediction of podcasting in how many people wanted to make specialist interest shows, which, you know, so you'd hear about wrestling, you'd hear about vintage sound effects records, you'd hear about tape recording clubs or particular specific genres of music, cycling.
0: Well, I think the narrower the focus, at least this was my early principle, was the narrower the focus, the better the program. So that people who wrote and said, I have an eclectic record collection, I want to play it on air, into the bin, except for Joe Boyd, who invented the word eclectic record collection, in other words. And those people who, like Lucy Furlong, said, I'm going to do a show about shoes, well, that's much more focused and unlikely. Or rock and roll fishing, I'm going to take members of rock bands on a fishing contest. Those sort of ideas are immediately, they're very transparent and unusual, and it's actually a good idea, I think. Or tunnel vision, I will conduct conversations in the sewer. And some are not so good, like, what was it? I think it was called Hello, I'm Your Floor, where the interviewer and the interviewee lay down on the studio floor, which is sort of cute, but didn't quite have the same essential idea. But the idea was too cute, actually. And I say that as somebody who has too many daft ideas, so I'm not judging. I'm the worst offender on that front, I think. An old friend claims to be able to recognise the lead-out vinyl of all the LPs he owns, and I thought that would be a good show, that, you know, you play the the crackle. I mean, in a sense, everyone would say, that's so boring, or so stupid, or whatever, but if nothing else, it would enable curious and unexpected dialogue, I think, anyway. Worth trying, at least.
1: At the very least, it might produce atmosphere. You know, some shows, like small pool room, 2 cuts. I remember first listening to that and just being totally enraptured by it. And, you know, I couldn't have been more delighted. And that wasn't because I wanted to hear loads of early sound effects records, but it was the combination of the atmosphere of those records with the very deadpan, encyclopedic delivery of the presenter. I've gone to another world for half an hour.
5: First we heard Ambulance Bell with Traffic on the Columbia label. That was recorded in the 1920s, followed by Police Squad Cars with Sirens Coming to a Stop. And that was on the Major Records label, New York, from the 1950s. Now for some traffic accidents. Firstly, from a studio recording on the Jennet label from Richmond, Indiana, recorded in the early 30s, called Automobile Crashes With and Without Screams.

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1: Amazing. So I'll give you a call in a minute. So well done you. And thanks very much for all the other amazing and very entertaining answers. It wouldn't be the same show without the dedicated listeners, plural. I normally use singular, but I'm using plural in this case. So thank you very much, and thanks very much, guys, for coming in. Good luck with the record.
2: Thank you.
1: Which will be available from the
2: 27th of Feb.
1: 27th of Feb, and it's called My Boozy Weighs a Ton. So, this has been Johnny Trunk. No, this has been the OST show. I've been Johnny Trunk. Do stay tuned to this remarkable radio station. We might be able to squeeze in a bit of Piero Umiliani if we're really quick.

Iraq, Iran, and Syria. We're going to hear from a producer based in Khartoum. His name's Sufyan Al-Sara and the Noobtones, who are currently in the States, a compilation of Iraq folk and pop from the 70s and 80s, the orchestra of Syrian musicians, along with a compilation of 45-inch records from Yemen, and literally a stack more. I've spent a good little while compiling some music that I've never heard before, and hopefully you haven't either, which is the point of this show, to listen to music that's not necessarily new, but that's new to me live on air. This is Sonic Blind Dates, and this right now is Ahmed Fakroun. He's a singer and songwriter from Benghazi in Libya. Let's hear a little bit more.

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We were just listening to Nada featuring Nawal Bankram. The track was Don't Lose Your Way. It's from a compilation album called Satua, which means her voice in Arabic. And the album was a product of a two-week session between female singers and musicians from Tunisia, Libya and Egypt. They all met in Mohsen Matri's studio in Tunisia to sing against corruption, despotism, patronisation and narrow-mindedness. Before that, we heard Calling the Libyan Youth by a rapper called Ibn Tabitz, who was prolific around 2007-2008, but actually retired in 2011. His only goal with music was to help Libya overthrow Gaddafi, and the song that we listened to was actually released almost 6 years ago to the day, February 14th, just before what has now become known as Arab Spring. And at the top, also from Libya, we heard Ahmed Fakhroun, and the album was Monster Amour. It was recorded in 1987 in France, which was around the same time that years of international sanctions against Libya began, which affected his ability to promote and freely travel. He's definitely influenced by Europop and French art rock, but super strong Libyan traditions in there as well. We're going to move to Sudan now. This is a Khartoum-based producer. His name's Soufiane. He's also a dentist. He blends hip-hop drum loops with samples from 1950s and 60s Sudanese cassette tapes. Let's have a listen.

a few very short tracks from Pseudorhythm, an album released around this time last year by a guy called Sufyan. He is based in Khartoum, grew up in Kuwait, and went to Khartoum in 2006. And it was the first time that he'd been to Sudan, even though he's Sudanese, went to study dentistry. He's been living there ever since. He is a dentist. And this is just his side gig. He samples mainly Sudanese music from the 50s and 60s, but a little bit from the 1920s, and Sudanese jazz from the 70s, mostly sampled from old cassette tapes that he can find, and even YouTube, which is what a wonderful resource YouTube is to us in 2016. Coming up on Sonic Blind Dates, I'm going to play you some Sarah Halga, a musician from Somaliland, and I've got this compilation of Yemen 45s. It's called Raw 45s. Can't wait to listen to it. But first, this is a record by Alsara and the Nubatons. Alsara is a Sudanese-American singer, songwriter, and ethnomusicologist. The album is called Manara. Let's give it a listen.

0: Hawaii.
1: Her name is Sarah Halligan. That is her trio. And I was listening on the studio here in headphones, on headphones, and her voice sounded ridiculously beautiful, so I hope it was just as nice wherever you're listening to the show. This is Sonic Blind Dates on Resonance 104.fm, resonancefm.com if you're listening online. Before that, we heard from Alsara and the Nubatones, Manara. Alsara is a Sudanese-American singer and songwriter. She's got a whole band, originally born in the capital city of Khartoum, where she spent the first 8 years of her life. Then she relocated to Yemen with her family and finally ended up in the US in 1994 and has been studying, singing, performing there ever since. I'm going to play you now. I have no idea, really. I have no information about it, really, apart from that it's a compilation of 45s that have been found in and around Yemen. So if you don't mind, we'll just give it a go.

two of the first tracks from this compilation, which features vintage ouds and vocal music inspired by the culture of Yemen. And I've had a little look, and hopefully you can have a little look too, if you can find the time. The guy who compiled it, Chris Menest, has a blog, and he's posted some of the 45s up onto SoundCloud, so you can have a listen there if you can't get hold of the album itself. My name's Sophie Mallett, and you're listening to Sonic Blind Dates, where everything I play on the show is something that I'm listening to for the first time, live, on air, with you. Today's show is featuring music from Libya, Sudan, Somalia, Yemen, Iraq, Iran, and Syria. And I've actually got a whole lot more to play you and so little time. An Iraq folk and pop song compilation, a live recording of the Orchestra of Syrian Musicians from last year here in London. So I'm just going to get to it. This is the next one that I have to play you. It's a compilation of Iranian psych from the 60s. This is Fatima Sultan.

At the very beginning, we heard Littles and Moha Jamin, two songs from Rax Rax Rax, a compilation of 70s Iranian psych put out in 2009. And just then, we were listening to Tubi Tubi and Sahila Obeid's, released on Sublime Frequencies in 2013. The compilation is called Tubi Tubi, Folk and Pop Songs from Iraq. The tracks are selected from Iraqi cassette tapes and discs, which are found throughout Syria and the Iraqi neighborhoods of Detroit and Michigan between 1995 and 2010. It was released on Sublime Frequencies if you want to track it down. There has been so much good music today that I actually haven't been able to play all of it. I really overestimated how much I could play on the show again. So I haven't played the Orchestra of Syrian Musicians, but I promise I will. On the next Sonic Blind Dates, next month for sure, we're going to kick off the show with the Orchestra of Syrian Musicians. If you think that the US executive order to restrict entry from the countries featured on the show today has a lot in common with the UK's current policies on immigration, there are a number of groups, a plethora of groups that you can get involved with. You can find your local No Borders group, you can join Movement for Justice by any means necessary, or you can get involved with Stand Up to Racism. I'm going to leave you with more of this compilation, Tubi Tubi. I quite enjoyed it, and I hope you do too. Folk and pop songs from Iraq. I'll see you next month on Sonic Blind Dates.

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Hello and welcome to A World in London, your definitive independent global music show. 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It's our second show since the summer break, though it's beginning to feel rather autumnal already. So let's stir up some sunshine with opening sizzlers from

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1: You are indeed welcome to A World in London and our global grooves. And I'm DJ Rithu. Gigantic artists on the show so far. We just heard Georgia Smith's a new single, Dancing. And that was preceded by the one and only Mighty Sparrow of Grenada, who has just joined the Angels in Heaven, aged 91. Ezra Collective's El Corazon version was our opener for today. And right now, we'll stick to the UK's vibrant capital. Thanks to Afrobeat pioneer Dedi Soshimi and his Sanctuary Myth remix. This will then lead us to some arabesque jazz from Turkey, courtesy of Burhan Ojal. That'll be followed by a dub delight from Ghana's KOG, featuring Aziza J on vocals. Check my full playlist anytime at DJ Rithu on Facebook and Instagram.

That was Move to the Love by KOG, featuring Aziza J on vocals. And this is the World in London Global Grooves show.

I'm TJ Rithu, and me and my team had some gutting news last week. One of our artists that we absolutely loved and respected has also gone to join the ancestors. I'm talking about Joji Hirota, master musician, composer, teacher, band leader, the premier ambassador of the taiko drum on the global music scene. So Joji was our guest on A World in London numerous times, both at radio and for our live music concerts at the South Bank Centre. We will miss him, and we send our heartfelt condolences to his family and his extended family of students, disciples, Arc Music Record Company, and Angie Lemon PR. You can feel the power of his music through this track, Suisei, that has topped and tailed many A World in London programs.

So we're going to soar up tempo with Meditation by Mexican guitar duo Rodrigo y Gabriela. Let me tell you that the beautiful piece of music before this was by Samia Malik called Hum Kunagar Ortea. We Sinful Women, which includes the voice of, and in fact the translations of,

Coming up on A World in London, you will hear soulful High Life by Ua Anu Diara from the new Lagos Thugs compilation. 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

For a while, we'll be crisscrossing the African continent, south to north to east and west. For a while now.

breathing in the funky sounds of Mogadishu. Dur Band next. And that'll be followed by West African multi-talent Natu Kamara.

blissful and at times smoky voice of Linda Shanson, working alongside pianist Alex Hill and sitar legend Baluji Srivastav on Dreamcatcher. What a stunning track that is. But now it's time to leave you with another piece of music by our dear friend Joji Hirota, who passed away on September the 16th, aged 78. Joji was renowned for his epic and energetic taiko drumming performances, but he was also a master of the

Co. Bushi. That will play us peacefully and spiritually out of a world in London today. His own epitaph. I thank Georgie for all the wonderful music and presence he brought to the world at large. And I thank you for your company today. Be well, take care. Namaste from me, DJ Ritu.

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0: We all got lost in that song for a moment. Brilliant start to another new episode in the new season of the soon-to-be award-winning show, Nevertheless, She Persisted.
1: Hey!
0: Hey, it's the 30th of September. I'm Lisa Moyle. I'm joined by my adorably opinionated and well-informed co-hosts.
2: In that order. Me first.
0: Rose Ives and Blanche Cameron. Say hello, ladies.
2: Hello, ladies!
0: Our new social media manager is off to a roaring start, so get in touch. You can find us on Blue Sky at Nevertheless She.
1: Gang, and gang.
0: On Instagram.
1: I've posted not 45 minutes ago. Go on the Instagram immediately. I am there, my face for you to all see.
0: And our Instagram is, this is a test to our new social media manager.
1: At Nevertheless She Persisted. No.
0: Dot res FM. That's the kind of KPIs that we track for our social media manager. She knows the handle. She's doing a great job. So engage with Rose on Instagram.
1: Come and have
0: Have a chat. Tell us what you think about the show. Complain, comment, compliment. I'm not saying anyone could have a complaint, but
1: the madder the better.
0: The madder the better. That is the essence.
1: I want someone to talk to while I'm hiding in the toilets at work. Please message me.
0: So there you have it. What better reason to get in touch than to entertain Rose Ives in the toilets at work?
1: That's right.
0: So welcome. We have an amazing show. We have a great guest who we'll meet in a minute. You know, all in all, it's been a tough week to be a woman. Horrible stories about sexual violence at American universities have really created an outcry, mostly from women, about the seeming lack of any real investigation, bizarre essay writing punishments. Do you know, I once had to write the oh my God, my brain's gone blank. The words to the...
2: God, it must have been a terrible crime.
1: What's the thing that the Americans do?
0: Say, can you see to the national anthem? Those are the words I was looking for.
1: Land of hope and glory? No. Is that on?
0: No, the American National Anthem, Oh Say Can
1: You
0: See?
1: What's that? Oh, yeah.
0: By the Dawn's Early Light. I had to write it 100 times after school for misbehaving on the bus.
1: Right. What did you do?
0: I talked, I think. They really were against talking on the bus in those days.
1: What, on the school bus? On the way to school? So you had to get on a bus after a long weekend and you couldn't even say to your mates what you
0: were doing? Well, actually, it was on the way home.
1: So, on the way home, you couldn't have a little catch-up on the goss.
0: So we were all being too chatty. We got taken back to school.
1: Wow.
0: And we had to write the words to the national anthem 100 times before our parents came to pick us up.
2: The shame.
0: Which is a far greater punishment than those boys at Cornell got.
2: No, no, it shows just how exactly appropriate the punishment at Cornell is. Because, I mean, what you did was... equally as
1: hang on.
2: As bad.
1: What was this? Talk me through quickly.
0: Have you not seen this case?
1: No, I haven't.
0: Right.
1: Give it to me.
0: So seven boys or men at Cornell University were accused of gang rape of a young woman. This happened about 2 years ago. I don't know if you guys have seen the case. And it emerged that a case was never brought by the police because they said, quote unquote, not enough evidence. Two of the boys were expelled. And the rest... had to write essays and participate in kind of workshops about their behavior. 2 years forward, Jane Doe is bringing a case. She's suing, and the police investigation has been reopened. But I think what got most people, you know, expulsion and essay writing as
2: a punishment. Yeah,
1: unbelievable. Wow. Yeah.
0: My essay writing was probably... more serious than what they had to do.
1: Talking versus raping.
0: Yeah. So they're talking comparable. For women got a worse punishment.
2: This is what I mean, Lisa. I mean, it just shows how bad talking is for women.
0: Like, talking for women is bad. Yeah. If we learn to keep quiet.
2: Can you imagine that happening now? Oh, yes. Yeah. It was only 2 years ago.
0: It was 2 years ago. And, you know, I can't believe you guys have missed this. I mean, I don't know if you've seen it, Kim, but it has been all over social media, in the news just today. It was in Ithaca, New York, which is where Cornell University is, that a case has been reopened. The boys or slash men had posted things on Snapchat like, I can't say it on air because we're in resonance, free, available, and then other, it was at a frat house, and other, allegedly, I should say, members.

0: of any data relating to maternal health for some time. But on that happy note, we're going to discuss post-traumatic death disorder, which is closely aligned.
1: Stress. She said stress. Post-traumatic stress disorder.
0: Oh, birth disorder, sorry. Oh,
1: that's
0: which
1: right.
0: is closely aligned with severe postpartum maternal mental health. You know, obviously we've had the case in the US of Lindsay Clancy, who was brought to trial for killing her 3 children before attempting to kill herself by jumping from a second story window, which left her paralyzed from the waist down. With that in mind, we are delighted to have Dr. Kim Thomas with us this evening. She has been a journalist for many years and an author, and is now CEO of the Birth Trauma Association, which is a charity supporting parents who experience psychological trauma, particularly post-traumatic stress disorder after birth. She's done so many amazing things in this space, but I think I'm going to pass over to her to introduce herself and tell us a little bit about what she's done and what she's doing now.
2: Thanks very much for that introduction, Lisa. Yeah, so I was a journalist for many, many years, nearly 30 years. But I got involved with the Birth Trauma Association as a volunteer, and now I'm CEO. And in that role, I'm running an organisation that supports women who've been through traumatic birth experiences, have developed mental health symptoms, maybe even post-traumatic stress disorder as a result of that. We sometimes support dads as well, because sometimes dads can develop PTSD after witnessing a traumatic birth. And so that's part of what we do is support those parents, but we also campaign as well. We campaign to improve maternity, to improve maternal mental health services, and to generally raise the profile as well of postnatal mental health disorders.
0: So, I mean, well, definitely want to hear more about the work that you guys did. But, you know, as you said, you spent a long time as a journalist writing about health, education, social care, other topics. How was it that kind of transformation from reporting on something to then thinking about creating change rather than just describing it through journalism?
2: I think for me it was very natural, really, because I've always been a bit of a campaigner. I was involved in feminist activism, you know, in my 20s. And journalism hasn't really always offered, you know, as much as I'd like it to. You tend to write, well, if you're freelance, you tend to write what other people ask you to write rather than what you want to write yourself. I was very interested in birth. I'd edited a magazine, so in a house magazine for the NCT for a while, and I got more and more interested in women's birth stories. And through a friend, really, I ended up working as a volunteer press officer for the Birth Trauma Association. I should say by that stage, I'd already written a book about birth trauma because I was very interested in it. I was just very interested in this idea that birth, which everybody thinks is a wonderful, joyful experience, that sometimes it goes badly wrong and women are traumatised by it. And I've always been interested in mental health as well. And really, as soon as I started as a volunteer, which really was only kind of quite a small job, really, that I could do alongside my journalism, I just became more and more interested, really, and more involved in the charity. And that's how I ended up becoming CEO, because it was such a passion for me. It was taking over my life, you know, just seeing how badly women are affected by their birth experiences.
0: Picking up on something you said, women are often treated that birth should just be a happy, joyful experience. You have a healthy baby at the end. Hopefully, you know, boom, boom, see you later, go home. And I was interested to read, actually, that 3 out of 10 women describe their birth as being traumatic. And I just wondered, is there a definition for what constitutes a traumatic birth? Is it very much how a woman reflects on it or experiences it? You know, is there a definition, or are there characteristics?
2: I mean, we tend to think of it as being very subjective. So if you found your birth traumatic, then it was traumatic. You know, it's not really for anybody else to say that it was traumatic, or that it wasn't traumatic. And, you know, and sometimes women have these really difficult births where lots of things go wrong and they don't feel traumatized by it. So they are, you know,

0: there are definitely subjective elements to it. To qualify for an actual diagnosis of post-traumatic stress disorder, there are certain things that must have happened. You know, it's very stringent, the criteria. So you had to have had a point where you felt you were going to die or somebody close to you was going to die. In this case, usually the baby. So you had to have been in fear for your life, and they have to have experienced certain symptoms, such as, you know, flashbacks, anxiety, you know, avoiding anything that reminds you of the trauma, feelings of guilt and depression, those things, all sort of necessary really to get a diagnosis. Lots of women, you know, develop some of those trauma symptoms, not enough for diagnosis, but they still feel mentally unwell and still, you know, still need some help.
1: Yeah, I mean, it's, you know, I've had four kids, and I wouldn't describe any of them as particularly traumatic, but, you know, some of them were high stress. And no one really comes to you after. You know, I think the assumption is baby's healthy, you're fine. So, yes. You know, all my kids were fine. Nobody ever really asked me, you know, how do you feel? There is like a little checklist they give you before you go, if, you know, I assume to determine whether or not you're coping. But
2: what kind of checklist is this? Do they still have that now?
0: I don't know if they do, actually. I think that probably varies from trust to trust. Oh. And we've had women coming to us who haven't been asked at all, and they've had these absolutely horrific experiences, you know, where they've nearly died, or, you know, they've had a massive postpartum hemorrhage, or you know, placental abruption, or, you know, some kind of really major thing go wrong. And nobody's really said to them, oh, how are you feeling? You know, and they've just been sent on their way.
3: I think that was what happened with my sister, actually, because she had a placental abruption. I'm completely in awe of how she managed to cope afterwards, which was very traumatic for her and also affected her after she had post natal depression quite seriously, and managed to cope through all of that. But she also had a supportive husband and a somewhat loving sister, to an extent. But nonetheless, you know, absolutely horrendous cesarean birth and things like that. And it's not uncommon. I'm not saying it's common, but it's, I'm wondering, actually, maybe that's the question. How common is it?
0: Yeah, so, I mean, placental abruption is fairly unusual. And in fact, my close colleague Rachel had a placental abruption with twins, and it was a really horrific experience. And she did, you know, she did nearly die, and, you know, they nearly lost the twins. Yes. And it was very, very, very, very traumatising for her. But, I mean, you know, there's a surprising number of things that can go wrong in birth, actually. I've sort of become very familiar with all of them. I mean, for example, you know, one of the things we hear about sometimes is shoulder dystocia, where
1: three of my kids had shoulder dystocia.
0: Oh, really? Oh, wow. Yeah. Wow.
2: What's that then? Shoulder gets stuck?
0: Yes. So essentially what happens is the baby's head is born, and then the shoulder becomes wedged behind the pubic bone, and they have to perform an unpleasant manoeuvre called the McRoberts manoeuvre, is the one it's usually used to get the baby out. And it has to be done very quickly, otherwise there's a danger of the baby being deprived of oxygen and having brain damage. So it's one of those things where I guess probably in your case, Lisa, they press the buzzer. So
1: it's interesting because the first one had shoulder dystocia, and I don't really remember, but there was like all this, you know, brouhaha around her, and then boom, you know, baby was out. And then they told me it was very unlikely to ever happen again. They said, you know, it's a one-off. Yes. If you've had one like that, very unlikely. Then the second had it, third didn't, and the fourth was the worst. But they were subsequently, I think, prepared, even though they didn't tell me I was at risk, because particularly with the fourth, suddenly a doctor just appeared and, you know, did that maneuver, for which he came to me the day after and said, oh, by the way, I wanted to let you know I've never done that before.
0: Oh, my goodness.
1: It's like, I'm glad you didn't tell me at the time.
3: I needed to know that. Thank you.
1: But physically, I felt fine, and the babies were fine. So, you know, no one really ever asked me. And I just thought, okay, well, that was unfortunate, but it just happened. But the interesting thing about birth is, when you said so many things can go wrong, is the second you're pregnant, you will be surrounded by people who tell you all the things that go wrong, typically other women.
0: Yes. I mean, it's interesting, actually. I find that, you know, some women say, you know, people are constantly telling them about the things that go wrong. But also we hear from women who say, I had no idea, you know, this could happen. I mean, we hear that quite a lot. They have no idea you can hemorrhage badly after birth. They have no idea you can have a severe tear, you know, third or fourth degree tear, which can leave you incontinent. And
2: what's a fourth degree tear?
0: So third and fourth degree tear.
2: You can say an anatomical things, but
0: yeah, I was going to say, am I allowed to say? So
1: yeah, also, yeah, of course. This is women's health.
0: They're also known as obstetric anal sphincter injuries. So basically, they go from the vagina to the anus.
2: It tears your bum hole.
0: Yeah, the fourth degree tear goes right into your rectum. So it's kind of pretty nasty, actually.
3: From here to next Christmas.
2: Oh no!
0: Yeah, it's pretty horrible. And the worst thing that happens is sometimes they go undiagnosed. You know, and then a woman will find she's incontinent.
2: Oh, yeah.
0: She might have bowel incontinence as well as urinary incontinence, pain, sexual dysfunction, all those things. Mm. And, you know, women sometimes get fobbed up. You know, they go to the GP and say, you know, my experience is incontinence. And the GP will say, oh, well, that's quite normal after childbirth. Mm-hmm. Well, actually, it isn't normal after childbirth. And if it's happening, you know, you need to get that seen too.
1: Mm. And the other thing that happens when you have, you know, not to overshare, I had a serious tear with the first.
2: Ooh, did you?
1: Is that they don't give you any pain relief. They're like, here's some paracetamol. Take some paracetamol
3: for afterwards when you go
1: if it's uncomfortable. And let me tell you, it is, without swearing, really, really uncomfortable.
2: Hang on. So, so the bit between your fanny and your bum tears,
1: they stitch it.
2: And they stitch it.
1: They stitch it because they used to do an episiotomy, which is when they cut, but now I think there's a tendency not to do that, and you just tear and then they sew it up. It's incredible, you know.
2: For some people,
1: it's not that bad, and for other women, as you say, other symptoms occur, can be really painful. But you don't really get much information about it when you leave, other than to, you know, take some paracetamol.
0: That's true. I mean, they love paracetamol, don't they? You know? You experience intense labour pains, will have some paracetamol. I mean, that, you know, we hear that a lot. And, you know, with a tearing, I mean, the really important thing is that it's diagnosed immediately and repaired immediately, because if they repair it immediately, then there's a good chance of recovery. And if they don't repair it immediately, the longer you leave it, the worse it gets. So, and you know, the less likely you are to have a successful repair. Mm. So,
3: do things kick in when you've just had a kid? Like, your body's kind of like ready for the issues that might occur and are piling in to sort of try and repair stuff. Is there a change in the physical function of the body that?
0: Ooh, I don't know about that actually. I'm not sure there is, to be honest.
3: It might not be related to that, but just having it sorted out as soon as
2: possible. So, yes, you're definitely a doctor. Yeah. What kind of doctor are you?
0: Well, I'm not a medical doctor. I'm a doctor of philosophy. So my PhD is in sociology, gender and education. So it's not really relevant.
2: I mean, pretty cool. What was your thesis?
0: It was called Gender and Subjects in Higher Education. It was about women and men's different experiences of higher education, really, and the subjects they were studying. Yeah, it was quite interesting, but yeah.
1: We could go on for hours about that. So we talked about what constitutes a traumatic birth. You know, rough numbers, how many women do you think are affected by this?
0: So if we talk about post-traumatic stress disorder specifically, research shows that it affects about 5% of women, so after birth. So that's about 30,000 women a year so in the UK. And that's a lot, you know, that's a lot of women.
2: Yeah.
0: You know, it's not a trivial amount. But lots of women who don't qualify for PTSD diagnosis still have symptoms. Mm-hmm. And I'm fairly convinced that even with things like postnatal depression, there's a link between that and traumatic birth.
2: You know,
0: that if you had a difficult birth, you're more likely to have postnatal depression and possibly even postpartum psychosis. And, you know, I don't think that link is proved, but it's something, you know, something I've seen.
1: And what you know, psychosis is a word that we throw around so much. You know, what does that actually mean about your state of mind, your capability? What does that actually mean?
0: Psychosis is really when you completely lose touch with reality, you know. So you hear voices telling you to do things, you know, you think the government is spying on you from your television, you know, that kind of thing.
2: You dissociate from reality.
0: Yeah, you've got completely really no idea what's really happening. You know, you think your baby is the devil, you know, that kind of, you know, you hear those sort of stories. It's very difficult for other people to understand, because I think we all understand a bit about what it's like to have depression or anxiety or even maybe to have post-traumatic stress disorder symptoms. But psychosis is something completely different altogether. And it's very frightening for the people around the person who has it, you know, as well as the person themselves.
2: So post Parton psychosis, do you know how common that is?
0: They think it affects between one in 1,000 and one in 2,000 women every who have given birth.
2: Right.
0: So it's not common, but
1: you know, it's still significant.
0: It's still about 1,000 women a year, probably, in the UK. Yeah.
2: Right.
1: And what? So, I mean, obviously, you know, I only know my personal experience, but how do you think, you know, what is the way of measuring that? How do you identify that in women? You know, what happens is, especially now, you're sent home usually in under 24 hours unless, you know, things have gone, you know, or have been particularly difficult. And then you're just home and you're coping. And if you're lucky, someone will come see you after a day and then maybe check in after a few days. You know, what's the means of identifying this and picking it up? I presume it's all on the shoulder of midwives who do the postnatal care.
0: It's partly on the shoulder of midwives. But quite often, you know, postnatal psychosis is so extreme, really, that, you know, if the woman has a partner or she has a family around her, they will spot that something's wrong and ask for help. You know, because when you're hallucinating or, you think you've got voices talking to you, then that's a clear sign that things aren't normal. And at that point, you know, usually women will be admitted either to a psychiatric facility or if there's a place available, a mother and baby unit. So, you know, in the UK, we have these dedicated mother and baby units for women with postpartum psychosis, so they can take the baby with them and be looked after and treated. You know, and that's a good system. They're not enough mother and baby units. We need more, but, you know, at least it's there, you know, at least the support is
1: and
0: there.
1: Does it tend to, you know, we have the whole range from the baby blues, which somebody will always ask you about after you've had a baby, and they are real, like your hormones are crashing, you're tired, all these things are going on. Is that a trigger, or is it, there's not a continuum where you have like the baby blues and then maybe you get postpartum depression and then that evolves into psychosis, or it doesn't follow that kind of pathway?
0: It doesn't seem to. I mean, there does seem to be a link between postnatal depression and postpartum psychosis. But I think it's hard to say that there's an escalation. I mean, there do seem to be certain common features of postpartum psychosis. One of them is lack of sleep, you know, sleep deprivation. And it's hard to say if that's a cause or symptom, really, you know.
2: Well, your brain can't recover from trauma as well. Yes, it can't process when it's not resting, can it?
0: Exactly. Yeah, I think that's true. Yeah.
1: So do you think there is a link to the level of care, or is it just, sadly, one of those things that just happens? So what I mean is, you know, you're tired, if you're surrounded by supportive people and good care and someone's looking in on you, is that more likely to, I don't know if prevent's the right word, but
2: mitigate some of the
1: more extreme.
0: You know what, I'm not really sure of the answer to that, because I'm not really an expert on psychosis, but I think it does seem to kind of arise out of the blue to a large extent. You know, women start behaving very oddly and their family thinks, oh, this is odd, you know. This isn't the person I know. So I think it can happen even, you know, if a woman's in a good relationship and she's a supportive family.
2: It's probably more likely related to early childhood and experiences then that come up later on, but that would just be my assumption.
1: And you said you were driven to write a book about birth trauma. Tell us a little bit about, you know, what inspired you to write the book, what surprised you, you know, from what you learned in writing the book.
0: Yes, and I actually wrote the book before I became involved with the Birth Trauma Association. So it came about really through, I just found out there was a small publisher who are looking specifically for somebody to write a book on birth trauma, and I thought, I really want to do this. And I kind of pitched it and got commissioned. And writing the book was absolutely fascinating because, I interviewed a lot of women for the book who'd had traumatic births, and I interviewed some experts, though there weren't actually many experts at that time.
2: How long ago was this?
0: This was back in 2013, so it was very different from now. There wasn't as much awareness. But, I mean, one of the interesting things for me was the amount of women who described pain as being a really important part of their birth trauma, you know, that they were in a lot of pain and they were denied pain relief very often. And also, you know, the extent to which women are treated with a degree of contempt, I think, by health professionals. So, you know, They were denied pain relief, for example. They were told that they were imagining, you know, symptoms, for example. I mean, there was one woman who was told, who said she thought she was in second stage labour and had the urge to push, and they told her, well, no, you're not. And of course she was, but then they kind of blamed her for not making enough fuss. You know, there's that kind of thing. And I mean, there's one that really stays with me about, I almost don't want to talk about it actually, but it was a woman who had, she had an extremely difficult birth, and then she had a retained placenta. And she said, the obstetrician just walked into the room, you know, didn't introduce herself and put her hand inside her to try and manually remove the placenta.
1: Oh,
0: and she said it was the most excruciating pain she'd ever felt in her life. Mm. And and then that caused a hemorrhage. So, and then,
3: you know,
0: it was life-threatening hemorrhage. She had to be taken to
3: surgery.
0: Oh, extraordinary, yes.
3: And psychotic lack of care.
0: Yeah, absolutely, yeah. And I was so shocked by that.
2: It's almost like when women are going through the pregnancy and birth and post-birth process, we become sort of like cattle.
0: Yeah,
2: it's sort of like
0: that.
2: this is what we all do as women. This is what you all do as women. This is what you have to do. This is part and parcel of what it is. You go through it and then you continue making children for us. Do you know what I mean? It's like whatever. It's awful, and it's interesting because the amount of women that I know that have had children that have spoke to me, you know, about what's happened, and the way they casually go, yeah, then I nearly died.
0: Yes,
2: and then I thought the baby had died, it was fine, then I nearly died, and I'm just like, if this was any other, if you were talking about a car crash,
0: if you
2: were talking about another medical situation that happened, you wouldn't be saying it in such a way, but it's almost like, because it's birth and because it's women, it's like, well, that's what you're for, isn't it?
1: I think that's a great point. The dismissal of pain is something that women certainly experience in childbirth, because it's quote unquote meant to be painful, as it was described to me, pain with a purpose. And there's no sense that that could be almost an alarm or alert that something not right is going on.
2: Or it's just something we don't necessarily have to go through.
1: Absolutely.
2: And in this day and age, we can have the choice to decide what pain we would like to go through. If you want to feel the whole thing all the way through and do this whole earth mother thing and be like, help, you know, squeeze out with a crack on. But if you'd rather not be in pain, that's also your choice, isn't it?
1: Yeah, if you're given the choice.
3: It's a choice that you're supposed to suffer. It also says something about the people who are still training, doctors, nurses, consultants, midwives and all the rest of it as well, doesn't it? And there's a whole thing about how little research there's been into women as opposed to men, that female research in medical context is always based on the man.
0: Yes, absolutely.
3: And it's been adapted for the women, like football gear.
1: Although one would hope in the context of birth that actually would be based on women.
3: You don't have to look far from that to go like, well, yes, but who's doing all the teaching still? Who also sets the curricula, and how are people taught about what is a woman's experience as opposed to a man's experience and so on?
1: But this notion, I think, you know, certainly in childbirth, but more broadly about how women experience pain and how it's treated. So take something like a pap smear, which women should do at regular intervals because it detects cancer and all those other things. Lots of women don't go because they experience, for whatever reasons, extreme pain when they have that done. Mm-hmm. You know, getting a cervical smear for some women is not a big deal. It's a few minutes of discomfort, but for some women the pain is quite intense, and they are just brushed off, almost like, suck it up, babe, this is a normal test, absolutely, for your benefit, you know, it done and rock on.
0: And you know, one of the things we found is that women who've had a traumatic birth will often decide not to go for cervical smears because they just find it too traumatizing. And I do remember one of the women I spoke to for the book, who had been refused an epidural, said when she eventually went for her cervical smear, she was shaking so hard she nearly fell off the table. You know, she was that frightened.
2: Yeah, it's a trauma response.
0: It's
2: to
0: trauma,
2: what's happened to
0: you know,
2: her, isn't
0: and you,
2: it?
0: And you tense up as well, and you know, the idea of somebody going anywhere near, you know, your vagina with a speculum, it's just really frightening. And it does make me really angry, actually. I mean, there's also something called Campaign Against Painful Hysteroscopy, and I don't know if you know about hysteroscopy, it's a way of investigating if there's something wrong in your uterus, and they just give you paracetamol for that, and some women get through it fine, but some women find it intensely painful, and
3: Good grief.
0: You know, it's just completely
3: when pain
0: pushed
3: relief
0: off.
3: I mean, we've known how to do pain relief for
0: absolutely yes.
1: You wouldn't send man in to get a vasectomy with paracetamol.
2: I was going to say they now had to do the old vasectomy pain relief, didn't they?
0: They do. Yeah.
1: It's the constant here is the dismissal or almost disbelief of women's pain. Yes. Particularly in the context of childbirth, where it's meant to just be part of the process,
3: and it's hard to sort of think about it in terms of like, I mean, because the common reaction might be, oh, well, you know, there's not enough money, there's not enough support, there's not enough people. But if the culture is this is a woman's duty is to suffer, expected and required and obligatory, and that's the whole purpose of it, then everything else can just fall into place, can't it? Because you can ignore that if that's the culture, which it sounds like it is. I mean, you know, I've been close to having a kid, but I never actually had one. So.
0: There's very much culture as well in maternity of denying epidurals, because epidural is the most effective form of pain relief, but you know, there's some people working in maternity who think the correct way to deliver a baby is to, you know, have as natural a birth as possible, you know, and to, you know, to experience that pain and to push your baby out. And, you know, that's great if you want to do it, and not all women do want to do it. But a lot of maternity units have kind of quite strict rules about when they will administer an epidural.
1: Absolutely.
0: You know,
1: if you're too far along, they won't give it to you, no matter how severe.
0: Or if you're not far enough along.
2: I've always been interested in that idea, because my mum has described her birth of me and my brother. Like, when she was trying to have my brother, she was like, she didn't want that. She wanted to feel it and do it. And I wonder now, is that like an embedded kind of idea that she might have had, that like I'm supposed to be, in order to legitimize my existence as a woman and having a child, I should be screaming while this happens to me? Is there like an actual benefit to doing it natural? I don't know if you know. Is there a physical benefit to not having pain relief? Because I've never seen nothing that says
1: some midwives will tell you that there. So I didn't have pain relief with mine.
2: Why?
1: Well, I did with Jude, rather, and then my labor slowed right down. So there is a school of thought that having an epidural can slow down the labor.
2: So it stops the contractions because it's not
1: and
2: like,
1: ultimately lead to more intervention with things like, I don't know if you have any research on this, and I know that definitely, well, I feel like that happened with Jude, and my midwives encouraged me with my two youngest. They never said don't. But if you feel like you're coping, you know, just crack on. And actually, I did feel okay. And, you know, I don't know much about the body of that research, but there is research that suggests it can slow the labor right down.
2: Oh, right.
0: And I think, you know, recent there have been sort of changes in epidurals. They sort of they're able to give a lower dose now. So some of the problems that used to be associated with epidurals no longer exist.
2: Yeah, well, you're completely numb from the waist down.
0: Exactly.
2: Yeah.
0: So it tends not to be. I mean, I don't think it does actually slow the labour down, and in fact, you know, for some women it just kind of relaxes you and enables the body to do its job. But
3: if you're an extreme agony.
1: With science the way it is, they could do a little tweaking, and when it's time to push, so you can really feel that need to push, is, you know, that's which gets true. The baby out in the end, and hopefully in, you know, without interventions like forceps and von Tues and stuff. But, you know, I just think it should be down to the woman. And you're absolutely right. They're really strict. You know, if you get down in that chair and go, I want it now, they're like, too soon. You have to be in pain longer. And then if you wait too long, they're like, too late. Can't give it to you now.
0: Yeah. Mm-hmm. So that's very true, actually. You know, before you're about 3 or 4 centimetres dilated, and after you're about 8 centimetres dilated, some maternity and some policy were refusing. And another thing we hear a lot is women being told, oh, the anaesthetist is busy at the moment.
1: Yep.
0: You know, which I think I'm
2: busy
0: quite skeptical.
2: Sandwich?
0: Busy doing somebody else's cesarean section or whatever it is, but
1: I've heard that so many times.
0: I know,
1: when a woman really wants pain relief and she's basically said, well, you needed to tell us sooner because the anaesthetist is busy now.
0: I mean, an anaesthetist once said to me,
3: if you just let me know when their break time is,
0: I remember talking to an obstetric anaesthetist once, and he said he'd heard this from women. They'd been told they couldn't have an epidural because the anaesthetist was busy. And he said, and actually, I wasn't aware that women needed, you know, they never contacted me to tell me.
2: Yeah.
0: So they were trying to actively discourage women from having.
2: Yeah, they were trying to just be quiet, it'll all be fine. Just keep being in pain. Yeah. Don't worry.
1: And it is, you know, it's sad because it turns something, you know, obviously if it ends well, it's a really happy moment, could turn it into a really horrible memory that is triggered. And, you know, whether it's going for a cervical smear or whatever it is, that can be triggered subsequently so many times. And, you know, when you feel crappy, it's really hard to look after a newborn.
0: It really is, you know. And if you're feeling in a state of, you know, mental distress and you keep thinking about the birth, you know, it's not a great start to motherhood. And I think one of the things that makes me sad is often midwives and obstetricians don't see that. So they send a woman home with her baby. The mum's healthy, apparently. The baby's healthy. Everything's great. And what they don't see is this kind of broken woman at home, you know. And that's a word women use a lot. They say I was broken by birth, and you know, they have flashbacks and nightmares.
1: And I think there is this culture of hiding it because you are meant to be happy. Everyone says, aren't you happy? Oh my gosh, what a beautiful baby. Aren't you happy? And I, you know, do you think that contributes to that whole, it's like a secret thing that you don't want to tell anyone else, that maybe it's not that much fun in the early days.
0: Yes, I think that's true. I mean, a lot of women, I mean, it's very isolating. You know, if you're feeling really distressed and upset, for somebody to say to you, oh, isn't everything wonderful? And, you know, you've got a healthy baby and
1: you're so lucky.
0: You must stop dwelling on what happens. I mean, that can make you feel lonely on top of everything else. And that's very difficult. And we do find as well, you know, there's certain communities, you know, particularly so Asian communities, sometimes Black communities, where they don't talk so much about these kind of things. And there's a bit of stigma attached to admitting, you know, that you're feeling mentally unwell. So I think there's that as well, you know, which makes it really hard for those women.
2: Is there a disparity in the kind of people, like the demographic of people that suffer from post-traumatic stress disorder from birth?
0: Yeah, I don't think there's been enough research to know that for sure, actually. But we do, and we do know that Black women have worse outcomes than white women. You know, they have higher rates of stillbirth, higher rates of maternal death.
2: Yeah, we've had we had a scientist on basically explaining why that is, and it's largely down to lack of research.
1: If white women are dismissed about pain, what Black women experience in medical care is so much worse.
0: Absolutely, in many
1: Completely dismissed. It's quite shocking when you read some of the stories.
2: So I haven't given birth, but I was pregnant. I had a very traumatic pregnancy and then a really traumatic abortion because the pregnancy wasn't viable. I was blown away by how nobody spoke to me or contacted me about that or even offered any sort of support or care at all. But then again, I understand it more because there wasn't a baby involved. It was just me as an adult. But I want to know what at the moment is in place in the NHS, if you know, Kim. So a woman gives birth, it's a traumatic birth. Is there like a built-in procedure for something like
1: does it trigger additional support?
2: Yeah, what's the pathway? Does that a woman like that go on?
0: Yes, because first of all, I just want to say I'm sorry I am about what happened to you, because I think that's something we don't talk, you know, we talk about stillbirth, we don't talk about termination for medical reasons very much.
2: Thank you.
0: And that, you know, that's a real trauma. That's a real great grief process that you go through just as much as with stillborn baby. And you know, if you have mental health problems after birth, there is a pathway. You know, so you can talk to your midwife or GP, and there are mental health services. So in England, there's broadly two kinds of mental health services. Perinatal mental health services, which tend to be for women who have kind of serious mental health conditions, and there's maternal mental health services, which are just come about in the past few years, and they're specifically aimed at women who've either experienced baby loss or post-traumatic stress disorder, and you can refer to those, and you will get
2: treatment. So that's a relatively new service.
0: Yeah, so that's been about in the past 8 years, the maternal mental health. So when I say new, maybe not that new, but
3: they could have mentioned that, couldn't they, Rose?
2: They could have mentioned that.
3: Why isn't that an automatic?
1: Well, you would think someone who experienced what you experienced would be referred to, at the very least, some kind of counselling or support if you needed it, and shocking to me that doesn't happen.
2: No.
3: Well, especially if it's no cost to the NHS. That organisation is there to, or is it an NHS space?
0: It is an NHS,
2: So there's always been.
3: But it exists.
2: There's always been an NHS service for mothers with pre-existing mental health conditions,
0: yes,
2: new mothers.
0: Yes, right, yes, that makes sense. Been in place for a long time, yes.
2: But
0: yeah.
2: It's 8 years roughly since there was a maternal, so a service for women who have had mental health issues after they've had a baby.
0: Yes,
2: right.
0: Yes, yes.
2: Interesting. So what eight years, not long, people,
1: not very long.
2: Long.
1: Tell me a little bit about the parliamentary inquiry into birth trauma. I had never heard of this. I thought it was fascinating. First of its kind in the UK. You wrote the report.
2: Wow.
1: Firstly, when did this happen?
0: Yeah.
1: What did the testimony reveal? What new understandings or actions came out of it? I know that's a big question.
0: Yes.
1: Let's just start with the inquiry itself.
0: Okay.
1: What triggered it?
0: So what triggered it? I mean, it was all, you know, it was all quite strange, really. I mean, it started off in 2023. I had an email from an MP called Theo Clark, who she was backbench MP. I'd never come across her before. And she said, would you like to come into Parliament to talk to me about birth trauma? So I thought, fine, I was happy to talk about birth trauma. And I went in to meet her, and she'd had this extremely traumatic birth in August 2022.
1: Mm. So she'd come across your work?
0: Yeah, so she'd kind of found us, you know, through Googling or something. She just wanted to know, you know, how common this was, how many other women experienced it. And from that, I brought in, you know, some of the women we support to meet her, and she discovered, you know, this is kind of quite a wide-ranging problem. And she, you know, she's one of these people who is really kind of driven, and if she says she's going to do something, she does it. So she set up an all-party parliamentary group on birth trauma, and then she thought, why not do an inquiry? There'd been an inquiry in New South Wales in Australia, and that was still ongoing. And we said, yeah, let's do an inquiry. Wow. It was kind of insane, really, because it ran from January 2024 till about March 2024, and then we published the report in May 2024. So it was very kind of intense. We were the secretariat, you know, the charity was the secretariat for the inquiry. There were a few other charities involved as well as an advisory board. And we did two things, really. We invited women to write in with experiences. So we had about 1,300 of those.
1: Wow.
0: And then we took sort of all evidence as well in Parliament, where people would come in, both experts and women, to talk about birth trauma, you know, on a variety of different themes. So, you know, physical injuries, psychological injuries, marginalised communities. We did a session on dads as well. So we did this whole variety of things. And then I wrote it up. I mean, it was a very kind of busy few months. But one of the things that sort of really struck me, you know, in those 1,300 women who wrote in, we had a lot of really, really shocking experiences. Mm. It was quite devastating to read what happened to them. And we had a group of about a team of 10 of us reading them, and it was quite hard. You know, you could read about five at a time, and then you'd have to stop and take a breath.
1: Yeah.
0: And I was very, very struck by the number of women who wrote in who'd had a traumatic birth, say 30 or 40 years ago, or even more. I mean, we had women whose birth experience was in the 60s or 70s.
1: And they just never had an opportunity to voice what had happened.
0: They'd never talked about it. And maybe they'd seen, you know, Theo went on TV and talked about it. And they'd start their email with, you know, I saw Theo Clark on TV talking about it. And I've never told anybody about this, but, you know, in 1975, I had a traumatic birth experience. And I was, you know, it was heart-rending. It was absolutely heart-rending.
1: It's just sad, and unfair.
0: Really unfair. And some of them had, you know, babies who died. And there was, I mean, one of the things that struck me as well was the number of women who reported suicidal feelings.
2: Oh, yeah.
0: And there was one woman who'd given birth in 1990, and the birth experience had left her with a needle phobia. And she'd, you know, she'd suffered mental health for years. And then when COVID came along in 2020, you know, everybody was talking about vaccinations and needles again, and the whole thing just completely reignited her PTSD, and she took an overdose, which was unsuccessful. And I just couldn't help thinking this is more than 30 years ago. Imagine living with that for 30 years.
1: That, and how much it's impacted your life and the life of the people around you and your children.
0: Absolutely.
3: And this is at a moment when you're at your most vulnerable, you're giving birth, and somebody saying, no, you can't have pain relief.
0: Yeah.
3: And
1: or just not even understanding what you've just gone through.
0: Yeah.
3: And afterwards, yeah, exactly.
1: So what were some of the outcomes of this inquiry?
0: Well,
1: did it have an impact? What were there changes made? You know, what were some of the things that happened as a result of all these women sharing these stories?
0: So it did have an impact, and it had a very positive response, from the official bodies like, Royal College of Obstetricians and Gynecologists, Royal College of Midwives, NHS England. It also had a very positive response from the government, which at the time was Rishi Sunak's government. And the Health Secretary, Victoria Atkins, said she would implement the recommendations in the report. So that was May 2024. And 10 days after the report came out, Rishi Sunak called a general election and everything stopped. So none of the recommendations at that point were implemented by government. We had a new government in the July. And some of the recommendations we made have been implemented.
1: If you could share what some of those recommendations were.
0: Yeah, so for example, one of the things we recommended was that at the GP check, 6 to 8 weeks after birth, women should be asked about their mental health, which wasn't really happening.
2: That wasn't happening?
1: No, it doesn't happen. It's all about the baby.
0: It's all about the baby. They check
1: the baby to make sure everything's working as it should.
2: I know nothing.
3: That is in a way about the baby, though, isn't it? I mean, this is the stupidity of thinking about things in boxes and silos.
0: Yes.
3: Like if your mum's not happy and well.
0: Absolutely.
1: So one of them was as part of that 6 week check.
2: Mental health
1: check in on the mum.
0: We also had a recommended something called the OAC care bundle, and this is kind of a series of measures to reduce anal sphincter injury, which what we talked about earlier, and that has kind of largely happened. The NHS England took that on board and rolled it out.
1: And is that just a check on tearing, or what's the protocol?
0: It's partly to prevent tearing in the first place. So part of it is to do with preventing tearing.
2: Is that the thing where you stretch it?
0: So it's largely to do with when the baby is being born, when the baby's head has been born, that the midwife supports the woman's perineum and the baby's head at the same time to guide it out to stop the tearing. There's also an element of having episiotomy, because if you think the woman's at risk of tearing, then an episiotomy is a good idea, so particularly in a forceps birth. And then there's also something called, and this is kind of slightly controversial actually, but a kind of rectal check when the woman's given birth, which obviously you ask for her permission to do that, but that's a way of making sure she hasn't torn, this is a really key thing. So if she has torn, that you can repair it immediately. It's really important to get it
1: to prevent additional problems.
0: Yeah, because if you don't repair that immediately, then it just gets kind of worse and worse.
2: Yeah, so check over the woman's whole area to make sure before she goes home, before things
0: continue,
2: you can fix everything there and then if possible.
0: Exactly,
1: These things have been implemented.
0: They are being implemented. I couldn't tell you that every maternity unit is doing them, but they are being implemented.
2: Nice one, Kim. Yes. We love it.
3: Yeah, well done. Yeah.
2: Brilliant work.
1: And are there further things that you'd like to see?
0: I mean, there's quite a lot of things. I mean, I've got a long list of things, but one of the things that Labour did when they came to power was to initiate a maternity review called the AMOS review, which reported a couple of months ago. And they had quite a lot of recommendations. I mean, one of the things they recommended was more consistent triage, so this is when you phone up the maternity unit or you turn up the maternity assessment unit and you say, I'm in labour or I've got a problem, my baby's movements are reduced or I'm bleeding, something like that. And there's a lot of inconsistencies. Sometimes women get sent home when they shouldn't be.
2: Yeah.
0: That causes an awful lot of problems. So it's kind of about standardising that, really, and making sure that women are listened to properly and admitted. And a lot of this is to do, really. It's what we found and what the AMS review found and many other reviews have found is that women aren't listened to. So a woman might say, well, I'm in a lot of pain, somebody might say, the health professional might say, oh, well, labour's painful.
1: Yeah.
0: And actually,
1: I was told pain with a purpose is one of their favourite ones.
0: But sometimes that pain is actually
1: pain.
0: Because something is wrong.
1: Yeah.
0: And so women often report they realise something's wrong and they're told to stop making a fuss and stop being over anxious, and sometimes that has catastrophic outcomes. Actually, you know, when you hear women being turned away with things like, you know, they turn up and they're bleeding, and they're told, "Oh, it's normal to bleed a bit in pregnancy," and actually, it's not all as normal. Mm, mm. So that kind of thing really is listening to women.
1: So it's a real cultural shift as well in terms of
0: absolutely a cultural shift.
1: The approach to birth, the approach to women, and giving them basically the time and attention that they need in what is a big, big process.
0: Exactly, it's exactly that, because cultural changes are really hard to make happen, because if you have a culture not listening to women, then switching to a culture of listening to women is a big shift. And you know,
1: I guess it's probably too soon to tell if there's been any positive outcomes in terms of the data, but I assume that's something that you'll look at as these recommendations are implemented. Are, you know, women's health issues picked up sooner? Are they given support that makes a difference, you know, to kind of measure the impact of all of these changes?
0: Yes, and I mean, one of the problems is, historically, we haven't been very good at collecting data in maternity.
2: Shocker.
0: Yeah,
1: which is, I know, crazy,
0: so
1: right?
0: We don't, you know, so we don't know half the time,
1: yeah,
0: you know, when things... I mean, for example, you know, when we talked about anal sphincter injuries, the data on that has only been really collected in about, I don't know, the past 10 years, maybe less than that.
1: It's not like women just started giving birth.
0: Oh, it's astonishing. And I mean, the recent figures show there's been a rise in those kind of injuries, but I suspect what's happening is they're being better diagnosed
2: where
0: they were before.
2: Oh, yeah, probably.
0: More better recording.
2: There's probably people that have had problems for years that just have dealt with it.
1: Do you know what I find? And I'm so glad you came on to talk about this stuff, Kim. And I'm someone who's had 4 children, and I've learned a ton. So I can't imagine.
2: How's your sphincter doing,
1: My sphincter is okay.
2: It's all right.
1: But for the grace of whatever, it's okay. Because I had large babies, too. My last baby was 10 and a half pounds.
0: Oh, my goodness.
1: When you have a big baby, actually, you do get a lot of attention, mostly on strengthening your pelvic floor after.
2: How big was he?
1: Tallulah was 10 and a half pounds.
2: Go on, Tallulah.
1: Oh, she was a bit of a moose.
2: She made an entrance.
1: She made an entrance.
2: That's who she is.
1: And actually, she had to go into special care for a week because she had first day jaundice, so she had to get IV antibiotics. And the nurse in the special care unit used to always joke when I came in, she's like, "Oh, that one, she's bigger than all the twins and triplets in here combined."
2: Lovely.
1: But, you know, one of the things that we've spoken out, so I've learned a lot. You think I would have learned more of this on my journey, but, you know, there's so much that I don't know about all the, you know, some of the, not all, but many of the things you mentioned. And one of the things we talk a lot about on this show is information about women in healthcare, you know, whether you're picking it up on Instagram or social media or wherever it is. So much of this is just not talked about. You know, we don't get the information. We don't get the campaigns about our sphincters.
0: Yeah,
1: you know?
0: That's right, yes.
1: Is that, you know, as someone who's had a career in the media, is that something that you're starting to see change on? Even when we had the woman, I think I mentioned to you, from talking about gynae cancer from the Eve Appeal, they had a lot of trouble getting their information published on social media because it was deemed inappropriate content.
0: Yeah, I think that's true. I think social media is... You know, it's really tricky like that, because, I mean, you hear stories of women posting breastfeeding pictures, for example, getting banned on Facebook. And I definitely think there's better awareness now than there used to be. And, I mean, for example, the menopause campaigns we've had in the past few years, they've been really good.
1: They have been good.
0: And there's definitely more openness about things like incontinence as well. It's kind of very intimate, personal things that people have always been ashamed to talk about. I do think that's changing,
1: because I've never seen a big campaign on post-traumatic stress disorder in the context of birth. You know, there seems to be a lot of missing information here. Whatever you get, you're going to get from your midwife probably, or your doctor. But you know, thinking about younger women or women who are thinking of, not that we should traumatize them about all the things that can go wrong, but you know, this is important information.
0: It is really important. And we, you know, we still find that some women who have got post-traumatic stress disorder, their GP isn't aware of it, and they get told you've got postnatal depression.
2: Yeah.
0: And then they give them medication that's inappropriate. So it is, you know, there's a lot of education still to be done, and I think it's changing, but I do think we need to get that message out there. Yeah.
2: It's almost like, because it's a time in our lives as women that we're just, we have our babies and then most of us stay at home for a while. It's like, we're not really in the system. We're not going to work. So it's sort of like, we'll just leave you for
1: it's
2: a bit.
1: Very hidden.
2: We'll just leave you to recover at home and just leave you in the dark and see how you get on with your baby.
0: Yeah.
2: And just see what happens. And it's kind of like, you know, there's no urgency to deal with it or actually confront it head on because it's hidden. It's hidden in the home. It's, you know.
1: Right. Well, on a positive note, you're doing great work. The organisation is doing great work.
3: Yeah.
1: Fascinating to hear about the parliamentary inquiry, and great to know when an MP stands forward with an issue that it gets the attention it needs. So thank you so much for joining us, Kim. It's been a real pleasure.
2: Thank you, Kim.
1: Learning experience.
0: Thanks so much for having me.
2: We're going to play a song that you chose. Could you tell us what it is and why you chose it?
0: Yes, I could tell you. It's by Joni Mitchell and it's called Little Green. And it's a really beautiful song from her album Blue. And it's about when she gave her baby daughter up for adoption. And it's such a beautiful song about a mother's love. And yeah, I think it's probably quite appropriate for what we've been talking about.
1: Brilliant.

0: This is the Clint Show. I'm in New York again, but this week I'm down in Brooklyn, I think.
1: Yes, you are.
0: I am. And who's this? This is Simon Critchley.
1: This is Simon Critchley.
0: Thank you for being on the Clint Show.
1: Thank you, Clint.
0: Thank you for having me over. And it's very nice to be here. We're almost speaking by candlelight, but the candle is off.
1: Yeah.
0: Simon, those of you listening who aren't familiar with you, you're a philosopher. You're the Hans Jonas Professor of Philosophy at the New School for Social Research in New York City.
1: Yes.
0: United States.
1: That's right.
0: But you're from England.
1: I'm from England, yeah. I teach philosophy and I still refuse the name philosopher. Makes me awkward.
0: I thought you might.
1: So philosophy is my day job.
0: Yes.
1: And I write books.
0: And you've written on all kinds of things.
1: Yes.
0: David Bowie, humour.
1: Yeah.
0: Mysticism.
1: Yeah, the list goes on.
0: The list goes on.
1: Pamela, Jared, Heidegger. I mean, it's just tragedy, book on Greek tragedy, which I'm proud of. I mean, yeah, all sorts of book on suicide, whole range of cheerful book on humour.
0: Yes.
1: Book on humour called On Humour.
0: Yeah.
1: So I've written a lot of books over the years. Yeah, I've devoted my life to a dying form.
0: A dying form. Well, your latest book is on Heidegger's Being Is Time.
1: And time.
0: Being and time.
1: Yeah. Right.
0: Okay.
1: The thesis of which is that being is time.
0: Oh.
1: Answer the question.
0: Sorry.
1: That's another slide.
0: I must have fallen into that.
1: Yeah, being is time.
0: Being is time.
1: Basically, 437 pages of German. That's the thesis. Being is time, time is finite.
0: And it's called.
1: Basically.
0: There you go. Oh, whoops, I ruined that one. How about a bit of music?

0: Oh, fantastic. That was Yellow Magic Orchestra Day Tripper, a cover by a band called, I got it here somewhere, The Beatles. And have you heard of Yellow Magic Orchestra?
1: Yeah, I have. Ryushi Sakamoto. Yeah.
0: Well, I thought you would have heard of Yellow Magic Orchestra, but you may not have heard of the band they were covering.
1: Who are they?
0: The Beatles.
1: No.
0: They're from England.
1: Really?
0: Yes. Your neck of the woods. Get Liverpool.
1: Get out of here.
0: aren't you, you're not from Liverpool, but are your parents from Liverpool?
1: All my family's in Liverpool. Every last person in my family's in Liverpool.
0: So my
1: bit of the family left in the, as economic migrants, and we came down south for work. So Liverpool was always home. And I still think of it as home, which is how I think about New York, you see? Mm. This is my John Lennon theory of New York. I think John Lennon was in that band, Yellow Magic Orchestra. He was the synth player in Yellow Magic Orchestra. And John Lennon said that on a certain time of the day, certain times of the year, New York reminded you of Liverpool. And there's this, and that remark just made intuitive sense to me. There's a, you know, this is what Liverpool could have been had it not all gone disastrously wrong about 100 years ago.
0: Wait, what went disastrously wrong with Liverpool?
1: Well, they, you know, business sort of moved on, and then they got flattened in the war, and there was nothing left. And there was wasn't much need for, you know, a mercantile port in that part of Britain. Mm-hmm. And so it

0: sort of collapsed. I don't know if that was the word you used. Yeah, in the way that it did.
1: Hmm.
0: Would you be there instead of New York?
1: I like to think so, yeah.
0: Hmm. If Liverpool was what it could have become.
1: It's not, you know, it's a powerful place, you know, and it's kind of a bit of a shit hole, really, in many respects, but the people are great, and I love the people, and you see, the thing about New York Liverpool is that Liverpool is in a country called England, but it's not of that country, in the way that New York is in a country called the United States of America, but it's not of that country.
0: Mm-hmm.
1: It's this implant,
0: mm-hmm.
1: like Marseille in France. So it's this kind of inside, outside, this kind of parasitic, nebulous place where people came and left. So it's a city of migrants, a city of trade,
0: mm-hmm.
1: never a government city, never a capital city.
0: And is that that's a quality you're looking for in a city?
1: A city of capital, not a capital city, a city of culture. And New York and Liverpool have that in common in bucket loads. So, I don't want to be in a centre of government or a metropolis. But this is not, is New York a metropolis? It's, in a way, yeah, obviously is, but it isn't. There's just the city government here, the state government's in Albany, hundreds of miles away, and then, you know, DC with the federal government. So this is, you know, it's about money and culture, New York, and that allows for this kind of loose amalgam of things, which is just interesting. And, you either like it or you don't, but I've been here 22 years and I like it.
0: Mm-hmm. Yes. Well, I'm just going to briefly mention that I, in post, I beeped out when you said sh-hole, because sh-hole is swearing and we're before the watershed, so you can't say sh-hole, or f- or b- or c- or any of those words. So those are all beeped out. But feel free to swear as much as you like, but just so you know, in the broadcast, it's going to be beeped out.
1: Okay.
0: Well, how about another song?
1: Some more synth pop.
0: I don't know if it's synth pop, but I think you might like it.

0: Being is time. What is time anyway? That was 24 Hours by Joy Division.
1: By Joy Division, yeah. Great song. Yeah.
0: I've heard of them. 24 hours in a day. No, but you have an anecdote
1: about
0: relating to that in some way?
1: I met Peter Saville at a wedding, who's one of the founders of Factory Records, and a designer, kind of legendary figure, and he was great fun, and was still smoking, and this is about a couple of years ago. I thought he was charming, and he had great stories about how disheveled that whole thing was, you know.
0: At the time, or?
1: At the time, the contract was written with blood. Right, that was the, you know, Joy Division demanded that Tony Wilson sign them, and did sign them, and then, but they wanted the contract signed in blood, and it was signed in blood.
0: Wow.
1: But the contract had no legal standing. So, but I think they did get paid in the end.
0: Well, good. I'm glad they got paid. What a difference a day makes, 24 little hours. Come on, let's talk about time a little bit.
1: Okay.
0: It's a big subject.
1: Oh, yeah.
0: And I wonder, time's very interesting. I think you mentioned, now this book has just come out, but not at the time that we're talking right now. We're talking a little bit ahead of time.
1: Right, we're talking ahead of the time it's coming out.
0: We're speaking from the past.
1: Right.
0: The listener is hearing it.
1: Yeah.
0: They have full access to the book.
1: And that's Heidegger's point, is that time is something which, where your having been is to come. That's the kind of, you know, kind of reefer moment in being in time. The having been future, so what? So he's against the idea of, he's against the idea of time as a line, time as a clock, time as 24 hours. Time as units and seconds and measurable points, and he wants to show that our lived time is not like that. Our lived time is one where time can contract, it can expand, it can accelerate, it can be boring, it can be sudden intensity, you know, and time is this malleable, almost spatial kind of force field in which we are, in which we live, right? And so that's the idea, is that time is lived time, existential time, as you'll call it, is that. And at the core of being in time, or being is time, is the idea of what he calls ecstatic temporality. And ecstatic temporality is where time is fundamentally this idea of a to come. This is playing with the idea of the future in German, which means Zukunft, that which is to come, and what comes to you out of the future is your having been, is your, you assume your past, who you are, and you can take that future which is coming at you, and what's coming at you out of that future is your, who you are and who you have been, and you can then release that into the present. And that present is what he calls the moment of vision. And the moment of vision is something where those three ecstasies of time, future, past, and present, are unified in an ecstatic, transformative moment, which is something that you can have, say, when you're listening to a piece of music.
0: Wow.
1: Like 24 hours.
0: Like 24 hours.
1: Like Joy Division.
0: Could you describe, could that relate to the Greek words Chronos and Kairos?
1: Yeah, in some this is way? Kairos. This is Kairos. So Kairos as the as that moment, the moment that is the moment of vision. I mean, and Heidegger takes that from Kierkegaard. There's this nice word in Danish which is øjeblik, blink of the eye. So the Kairos is the blink of the eye moment of time, and specifically that refers to the moment either when Christ appeared or the moment when St. Paul has the vision of the resurrected Christ, and that's the moment when you're lifted up out of the flow of clock time into this redeemed, transformed, intense time. So so the moment of vision is the kairos, and what Heidegger's doing is trying to not wage war, that's putting it too strongly, but to get us away from our obsession with minutes and seconds and hours and measurable units of time, that would be chronology, and into this idea of kairos as the moment that seizes you, a moment of clarity and vision where you're lifted up, which is a heavily theological notion, but Heidegger wants to empty out the theology from it a little bit.
0: And that of course does relate to, or can relate to, humour in some way, the idea of stretching. And I think you described it as something like the duration and the instant in
1: a gag.
0: In your book on humour, in a gag,
1: where
0: setup is a kind of stretching
1: yeah.
0: of time, and the instant is almost like an acceleration of time.
1: Yeah. And then the question is where that really works in the gag. It's, I mean, we think about, you know, there's the three-part gag, you know, the Englishman, the Irishman, the Scotsman, whatever it might be, or the, you pick your three and then you go through them and then you get the punchline. You know the punchline's coming and hopefully it's going to be funny. So that's the, you know, so what happens in humour according to these theories of humour and the practice of humour is there's, you know, the setup and then the release, which is hopefully a moment of incongruity where something you didn't expect arises and you laugh. Now, the other way of looking at that whole structure, let's call it the comedian's way of looking at the whole structure, is the opposite way. Do you know the movie, The Aristocrats? It's about this gag, right?
0: Yeah.
1: There's this act, and you know, the basic gag is there's this agent in New York, and this guy comes in to see him. He's like, I've got an act for you, and I'll bring him in. And they go in, and this family engage in various acts of, you know, filthy behavior. And then at the end of it, the agent said, well, what do you call? We're called the Aristocrats. Now, so that's going to be the gag, that's going to be the punchline. Now, the movie is brilliant because all that matters in the gag is the telling, right? It's telling and the teller who does the telling. So you know the setup, you know the punchline. The skill is in how you stretch the time in between.
0: Yeah.
1: And so that joke in the right hands can be told for an hour.
0: Mm-hmm.
1: And you're just adding different layers of disgust and fornication and incest, and there's usually lots of defecation and, you know, rolling around and stuff, and it's, you know, lots of inappropriate sexual activity. And it's in the description of that people laugh, but they're not really laughing, it's an observation of it. So I think you've got to look, there's two ways of looking at comedy, at least two ways of looking at comedy, the way the, let's say, the audience are expected to look at it, you know, the setup, then the punchline, the laugh, you get the move on to the next joke. Whereas, you know, the comedian's view of the gag is the opposite. You kind of try to stretch that middle bit out and to take the audience somewhere which is deeply kind of unfunny and awkward and painful, troubling, absurd, surreal, and that's where the real, you know, the real humour lies. And there are certain comedians, I think, I tip my hat in the direction of Stuart Lee, who has done that masterfully over the years. Mm-hmm. So basically, you know, it's the, you know, there's no gag.
0: Yeah.
1: You know, and he'll do that, surely he'll do that. Say, like, he'll tell a joke, look, I can do it. I'm just choosing not to.
0: Mm-hmm.
1: And if you're clever, then you'll be able to keep up with me.
0: Right.
1: If you want gags, then go and see some of these other stupid comedians. He'll do a little comedy and recognition routines, you know. And I was walking around Tesco the other day, and no, but that's not. So real humour is the distension of time and the piling on of more and more detail and absurdity and letting the audience suffer through that.
0: Mm-hmm.
1: And I think that's really what great humour is about.
0: Yes.
1: Suffering through it. Well, there's another story which I like, which is the the reason why I'm slow today is I had a COVID shot and a flu shot, and I'm suffering the side effects of that, which is making my brain a bit disheveled. But I remember, I can't remember the name of the screenwriter, but when the Marx Brothers, they'd done their early shows, which were all based on vaudeville routines and things that they toured for years, get that in Duck Soup, Horse Feathers, and those great early films. They got signed by Warner Brothers, needs to start bringing in screenwriters. There's a great screenwriter who wrote a script for Night of the Opera, 42, 43, and the read through was basically him reading through the whole script and all the parts on his own, surrounded by the four Marx Brothers and all of their entourage, let's say 20 people in a room somewhere in Los Angeles. And he read through the whole thing, there was nothing, not a murmur, not a peep, not. And then at the end, and he thought, you know, I've died, this is a disaster. At the end of it, they said, yeah, that's great, we can use that.
0: Oh.
1: So, wow. Yeah, so that's true humour isn't funny.
0: Yeah.
1: You're excoriating things out in the name of something deeper, truer. Anybody can tell a gag, and usually tell an inappropriate gag. Yeah, but a comedian's gag is one where you know, it's the telling of it and the ability to not do the punchline, or, you know, in British humour. I remember seeing the great Frankie Howard somewhere south of the river. I forget where it was. I say it was in Brixton, somewhere like that. And shortly before he died, and he'd taken the not joke telling to this absolute point of extremism.
0: Right.
1: And so he began his act, which lasted for about an hour, by not being able to find the microphone.
0: Mm-hmm.
1: So you could hear someone was on stage, but you couldn't hear what they were saying.
0: Yeah.
1: And he was sort of mumbling to himself, and people were just, you know, they were finding it funny. And then eventually he finds the microphone and then begins a routine, but doesn't tell a joke.
0: Oh, great.
1: Yeah. Tommy Cooper, another one like that, a magician that couldn't do magic.
0: Mm-hmm.
1: So there's a great tradition of cultivated incompetence in humour, which I think is the best humour. I think gags are too easy.
0: I think a clever joke, some would describe as middle brow.
1: Yeah.
0: The lowest form of humour is the kind of real, like, sort of smutty or just, you know, just physical and just silly or rude or, you know, offensive. And then the sort of middle brow is like the clever bit of wordplay, the witty joke. And then probably the kind of the most kind of, like, you know, kind of people who want a challenge with their humour, and, you know, maybe more intellectual people, they don't really want the clever joke, the witty bit of wordplay. They want something a bit more surreal, probably, or a bit more, you know, just genuinely unexpected. Yeah. And as you said with Stuart Lee, it's the joke itself that he's subverting in a format where the expectation is that you tell a joke.
1: Or there's one of his routines, which is from this, in this book, How I Escape My Certain Fate, which I think is one of the books which really explains how comedy works. It's three stand-up routines from the early 2000s. But then he writes these footnotes to them where he explains the mechanisms of what he's doing. It's just absolutely brilliant. And then the middle routine, the punchline is, and so I vomited into the gaping anus of Christ. That's where it's going to go. Right? That's where the thing has to go. And so I vomited into the gaping anus of Christ. So then the question becomes, well, how do you get from where you start the show to that in a way that is not entirely, where it's plausible in a way. That's just skill, mastery, and you know, obviously Stuart Lee does that through rehearsing these things for 9 months on the road, and then he'll record one of them, and that becomes, well, that used to be a comedian's CD. Then right. He takes that to another level where I think it's one content provider or something like that. I think it's content provider where the stage is just full of comedian CDs.
0: Right.
1: And he's got these big cowboy boots on.
0: Oh.
1: And he's just stomping over these comedian CDs, this was the livelihood of comedians. And you can hear it throughout the act, this kind of crunching of plastic. And that routine, he drops his trousers as well, which is a really interesting moment. You know, it's the most obvious gag. The comedian drops their pants, audience laugh, but not at Stuart Lee, you know, Stuart Lee.
0: Mm-hmm.
1: So for me, either that or another comedian that I really like is Maria Bamford, the American stand-up. And she's just incredibly fast and psychotic in terms of the structuring of the jokes. And there'll be a logic there, but she'll take the sort of, you know, the distension of time, you know, in, say, a Stuart Lee routine, and then she'll just accelerate it into something incredibly fast and well-crafted and, you know, mad when you're listening to it.
0: Mm.
1: And so she's got relatively few specials because it's really hard to kind of develop that material. But I like her a lot.
0: Well, she sounds great, and I don't know her, and I would implore everyone listening to who hasn't heard of her to do exactly what I'm going to do after and go and check out some of her comedy.
1: Yeah,
0: she's
1: a great book. Cool, great book as well. It's called "Sure, I'll Join Your Cult."
0: Oh, brilliant!
1: Okay. Or in her accent, "Sure, I'll join your cult." It's really good.
0: Right, and I will. I kind of already will, having not even heard her comedy yet. I think I'm ready.
1: Yeah, no, she has a routine where the audience, this is a Netflix special, where the audience is her mother and father. That's it. You think, you know, the Oedipal possibilities are so enormous. Yeah, so it takes balls, you know, which, and if I had the cojones, I would have done that, but I don't, so I do philosophy teaching, which is like stand-up comedy, except you don't stand up and it's not funny. Sit down, non-comedy. That's what I do.
0: Absolutely. Let's have another song.
1: Yeah.

0: quantum theory, no less.
1: Jarvis Cocker.
2: Jarvis Cocker, a poet of the first magnitude. I watched a documentary the other night about called Made in Sheffield. One of these BBC documentaries when it was made 20 years ago, just on that scene, just on how somewhere that produced almost no music and no bands came from became, in a very short period of time between 79 and 82, where Human League, Cabaret Voltaire, Pulp, they didn't make it at the time, Heaven 17, God, who else, a whole bunch of bands, great bands, and then the Arctic Monkeys generation later, I suppose. But what is it about places that makes music possible? We need a kind of, you know, a scene. You need, you know, what, you know, calls a scenius, you know, a cluster of people that aren't doing the same thing, but are in some kind of interesting rivalry.
1: Yes.
2: And that's what's defined all great periods of musical explosion, you know, has been. And you can think about that as a scene where everyone's doing the same stuff. How we think about punk, everyone's playing punk music. Or you can think about it like the New York downtown scene in the 70s, where people are playing very different things. You've got bands like Television, Patti Smith, obviously overrated in my view.
1: Talking Heads.
2: Suicide, Talking Heads. These bands are all very, very different, but they're all made possible by that scene. And and then what is music? What is music without a scene? What is music without a locus? I don't know. I think it then becomes, you know, Billie Eilish on a laptop in a bedroom. Not there's anything wrong with that necessarily, but I think it was a whole period of music just feeling just very laptop-y and close, you know, whereas it's all about that the stupidity of being in bands and the difficulty of it and the fact that, you know, things don't work and, you know, people are drunk and it's, but yet you can still find these periods of extraordinary emergence.
1: The romanticism of sharing sweat with the band in a room, yeah. in a boozy room before they're good.
2: I am of an age where I was around some of that, and then philosophy, you know, which sounds like a different, you know, neck of the woods, but I was part of a little scene at the university I was at, and it was an incredibly small and, you know, provincial, and but we were very arrogant, and a lot of us went on to do interesting stuff, different sorts of stuff, but it was because we were, you know, we were in a rivalrous relationship with each other in a context that was permissive. And universities used to be these permissive shared contexts where weirdos could find a place, and that's how I.
1: And to have experienced the world, you would never find a philosopher who spent their entire life in their hometown, because that would be impossible, surely.
2: As in something like that, right?
1: Where the whole town would set their town clock to your your watch,
2: because it's, yes, exactly, and you all can. Yes.
1: What'd you call me?
2: I've got a joke about that. It's a great, there was a great. This is also my side effects kicking in. There's a great Columbia philosopher. Sidney Morgan Besser, and he didn't write anything, and he was the animating genius of the Columbia philosophy department in the 50s, 60s and 70s, and he's only known through anecdote. He's only known through anecdote, and one of the anecdotes is that he was, you know, he lived with his mother in the Lower East Side, and he'd get the subway from the Lower East Side up to Columbia to teach his classes or whatever, and and someone's, there's a subway incident where someone is, you know, waiting for the subway, they're getting on the subway, and someone says to someone else, well, you shouldn't do that. Yeah, you shouldn't do that. And Sidney Morgan says, who do you think you are, Ken? It's misheard. But he escaped with his life, and the anecdote. So I think there's a, maybe the very greatest philosophers, Socrates, are people about whom all we have are anecdotes. All we have are stories about them. And I was taught by one of those. A couple, Frank Cioffi, who didn't write anything, who was a really disheveled and strange human being, but stories were told about Frank. He was Frank, and stories were told about him. And he was terrifying. He was a terrifying human presence, 6'4", former GI, but just a mind on fire.
1: Yeah.
2: A mind on fire.
1: Wow.
2: And yeah, we, that doesn't work anymore. You're not going to get a job doing that.
1: No, right, of course. It's impractical, but they clearly had such a huge impact on the others around them, and left left that huge impact, and it was by the impact on others. And there's something I wanted to ask you about, which is about being, and sort of what exactly is being. I know that's a huge question, and you've written 400 pages on trying to sort of decipher that in terms of Heidegger, but the being and time, and you talk about the duration of a life, relating to the being, and that might be the being is time that one might fortunately fall into as a that duration is the sort of is the being to some extent. But then, does that mean that they are no longer being when their anecdotes, their impact, are still going after their life? And in a, in an almost physics type sense, there's still the sort of energies, and you know, transferring. They, you know, if their body is no longer there, they're perhaps consciousness.
2: No, they live on. I mean, this is what we've just been through, the, you know, the summer of Christopher Nolan's Odyssey, and whatever you think about the film, and I have opinions, which are not entirely favourable. This is someone who lived on through anecdote, through story, through song, through epic poetry. So, you know, this is what the Greeks call glory. Glory was the way we live on after our death, and the stories that are told about us. I think that's, and that's a kind of immortality, which is, you know, be pretty nice to have, you know, so you're going to live on through stories told about you, which aren't all going to be nasty stories about what shit you were, but stories about how funny you were or what you did on a certain day or whatever it might be. So that's important. Being is, I mean, so my radical thesis is that Heidegger's not interested in being. Philosophy has been interested in being, theology has been interested in being. So being, that which is, the most fundamental question, the question of what Aristotle calls metaphysics, can be God, right? That everything that is by virtue of being a creature of God as the creator. Or for Plato, being these forms which exist outside of space and time, and they give us the conceptual shapes of the world that we inhabit. Or being, if you're a scientist, a physicist, is matter, you know, is material stuff, is being. Now, Heidegger's view is that basically the last 3,000 years have been people giving different accounts of what is, and but he thinks what's been lost sight of in all of that is the question of being. So how do you get interested in the question of being, what he calls die Seinsfrage? And he begins Being in Time with this quotation from Plato's Sophist, where he says, Plato says something about moving. We've lost an understanding of even what we mean by this term being. And then he says on the basis of Heidegger then riffs on that and says, well, do we even have a way in our time of asking this question? Heidegger wants us to move into perplexity about that which is. He's not interested in an account of being. If you're a theist, being is God. If you're a materialist, being is matter. Neither of these particularly interest Heidegger. What he wants is to get us to move into an experience of perplexity about that which is, and then to focus not on some being in some beyond space, but really what's happening here now in everyday life. That's really what he's trying to get us to focus on. Philosophy has been too concerned with what's happening behind the scenes, and we need to focus on what's under our noses in front of our eyes.
1: Mm-hmm. The less lofty.
2: Yeah.
1: And more actually trying to understand what's...
2: Less vertical, or less, you know, less, in a sense, God vertical line down to us, or less, you know, vertical in the sense of, you know, there is this thing called the cosmos, which is explained by physics, and we kind of live above that, you know, so some idea of the ground or of the heights, but to get a sense of where we are here. So Heidegger's thinking, he doesn't say this, but it's flat. It's a kind of a flat experience of the everyday, and that's where we are. We're in that flat space where there's things like teacups, there are people like you, Clint, there's a cat, you know, outside the door, whatever. Mm. We're in that flat space of the everyday world, and that's what we have to find a language to describe. And that's what Heidegger tries to do. Mm. Give us a language.
1: Give us a language. Is that what appeals to you about philosophy and the study of philosophy?
2: Yeah, in a way, it's I think it's a contradictory activity, because there's this little article that Hegel writes early on, which is called "Who Thinks Abstractly?" And do philosophers think abstractly? That would be the usual way of thinking about things. And Hegel's view is no, the people think abstractly. People are thinking in terms of astrological signs, or, you know, dark matter, or, you know, large language models, or whatever. That's abstraction. What philosophy is an attempt to return to and think the concrete and the effective and what's under our eyes. And that means, oddly, using philosophy, using this apparently abstract language to get something really concrete and really here and now and in front of us. So my interest in philosophy has always been completely back to front and upside down, in the sense in which I think that philosophy is a way of getting at something which philosophy can't get at, which is there in a joke, or in a piece of music, or in an experience. And you can use philosophy to kind of get close to that, but then at a certain point you have to give up philosophy and try and... So the issue for me is trying to get human beings to attend to what is close to them and what they're actually feeling, and to find a vocabulary for doing that, which means saving them from the abstractions they live in. So philosophy is a kind of weird, contradictory. It sounds abstract and otherworldly, but it's about this world and here and now.
1: Saving them from the abstractions.
2: Yeah.
1: Yes.
3: The abstractions of science, the abstractions of religion, the mm-hmm. abstractions of whatever it might be, astrology, and to really think about how, yeah, so for example, this way Heidegger will give us vocabulary for thinking about this, that, you know, we're in a room. And this is a room that's familiar to me because it's a room that I work in. And in this room, there is you now. There's a table on which the laptop is sitting, and there are chairs. And we're using these chairs have an in order to structure. We use the chairs in order to sit on the table, in order to put laptops on or eat our food. And this little world, this environing world that I'm living in, makes sense to me.
1: Mm-hmm.
3: It hangs together. And if, you know, that mirror fell on the floor, then suddenly that world would not hang together in the same way. I need to fix that mirror or clean it up or whatever. But the world that everyone inhabits, and I think about this in what happens to you when you first wake up in the morning, before you're really conscious, fully conscious, but you're aware, and let's say you're aware that you need to go for a pee, and you've got to make that distance from the bed to the toilet. At that point, the world makes sense, hangs together, and it's familiar to you, and you're not reflecting on it. It just is. And so, how do we find a language for describing that everyday, familiar, handy, environing world? And also with that, what people, you know, overlook, is just stupid to overlook it, is that the degree of mastery and competence that the degree of skill that's required. I mean, how did you get here? On the subway?
1: Mm-hmm.
3: Okay.
1: Yeah.
3: The degree of skill that's required to use a subway system and to negotiate it, to read those maps, to read those signs, to find out where you're going, to walk. And this requires a level of extraordinary background competence. And you can test that by trying to get, you know, a robot to do it, and it just fucks up, you know, immediately bangs into something. So we are masters of a lived environment, and so what Heidegger's trying to do is to find a way of describing that, giving us a language for describing what is absolutely the bleeding obvious.
1: Fantastic. Well, that's fantastic, and we're basically out of time as well.
3: Oh, yeah.
1: We only have 1 hour. That is the duration of this. That won't be this kind of malleable, endless, mysterious thing. It'll be a sort of a solid hour that will exist.
3: In, I was just getting going.
1: I know you were, and well, you'll have to. We could just plough through the next show and just not care about that, and they'll just have to deal with it. But yeah, I know. I mean, I feel like this could go on for hours, and I'm sure many listeners will have more questions than they.
3: Many listeners don't think it has gone on for hours.
1: They didn't have to listen.
3: Please, yeah, right. Please put us out of our misery.
1: And yeah, but thank you so much for being on the Clint Show.
3: Thank you, Clint.
1: We'll just go over to this chair right next to us right now, who's going to recite Hamlet's soliloquy for us.
3: Oh, right.
1: Which is fantastic. No, apparently they can't do that. And but the book's out. You can get Being and Time.
3: Yeah, Heidegger Thinking.
1: Heidegger Thinking.
3: The original title was Applied Again, but the publisher didn't like it because thought it was too flippant and funny. But
1: ridiculous.
3: So, I know.
1: Well, Simon, until
3: Heidegger Thinking, Heidegger. I mean, for me, it raises a lot of comic possibilities. Heidegger, you know, Heidegger pooing, Heidegger, you know, wanking. What was Heidegger thinking? What was he thinking? That's what the book's called.
1: I love how you ended it just on the lowest tone of the whole discussion there. And thank you so much. Until next time, it's been a pleasure. See you next Tuesday.

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0: 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But now, the mystery thickens in Dingus, Episode 4, The Hall of Mirrors.
1: Well, I guess I should introduce myself. I'm John Dingus, and these are some things that happen to me, or that are happening to me right now, depending on your point of view. You know, they say that you can tell a man's future in his palms. Well, it's hard to see through the past on my movers and shakers. I guess you're not sitting by your wireless to hear that old story, but can't all be gimlets and fancy dames. There are days living and dying here while we sit talking. If you're interested at all in trying to understand how I've gotten in Wallace, it'd be well served acquainting yourselves with all the particularities.
2: And so it is that we find John Dingus, some way into 50-something, walking the same streets night on night, pursuing the shadows that flail back at him from the darkness. Those hands wore skin made rough from supple leather, and 15 years of stevedore teaches a man little but some elemental physics and a creeping disdain for well-tanned luxury. Well, they could carry their own bags today. Our man has a job, and one of those hands was hanging in the air, waiting to get it started.
3: Coffee!
2: He pointed, and the hop swung over to the plate. He took a shot of rye from the bottle in his pocket and got a dirty look for his trouble. The hop got the same expression the cup did, and nobody ended up winning. Dingus flipped some change on the counter and made for the door. The coffee would have to sort itself out. It had been a long night, and a day that starts with a body ain't no sort of day if the body's cold. Dingus's jaw hurt, and his pride wasn't running so high either.
1: It was time to get moving. There were a couple of corpses already, one of which I gave a damn about. I got a lead, though I don't know what it means yet. And I got you along for the ride if you'll take it. If you stick around, you may even get to see how it all turns out.
2: And with that, our Seamus was out of the corner when the bell rung, pushing himself between the ropes for another round.
4: Written at some point in the 1930s and produced for radio syndication by CBS towards the middle of the next decade, the 6 episodes of Dingus represent the only known creative writing by John Everett Haynes. Although attracting decent notices in the trade press on release, the serial seems to have disappeared from trace thereafter, through intermittent syndication and falling behind competitively in a radio landscape that boasted such dominant forces as Wells and Houseman's Mercury Theater on Air, and popular mystery or detective serials like The Shadow and The Whistler. The serial was not helped by its commercially difficult structure. Composed in a single 6-chapter narrative arc, its form was at odds with the single broadcast or self-contained episodic drama serials that dominated the syndication landscape. A recent reevaluation of the piece coincided not least with the resurfacing of a set of the original syndication discs in Tacoma, Washington, but also with contemporary interest in the Treaty of Lima, otherwise known as the Tacna-Arica Compromise, and the involvement of the production's author in President Calvin Coolidge's 1925 arbitration mission in subsequent negotiations. What new light this radio play shed

0: on the notoriously opaque dealings that produced the treaty, and indeed a critical consideration of the work itself, form the subject of the following program. Frustratingly little is known about the serial's author. Felipe Cruz Torres is professor of South American political history at the University of Washington.
1: So here's what we do know about John Everett Haynes. We know he came from a middle-class military family born in 1898, spending his formative years following his father's postings at training bases up and down the west coast of the U.S. It appears from the records at UCLA that he was enrolled for study at the then recently established southern campus of the University of California at Los Angeles, the same campus that would become UCLA, in 1919. It's not recorded whether he completed his studies, owing to some gaps in institutional records. The next we know about him, Haynes is named on the passenger manifest as part of the official delegation under General Pershing to Peru in 1925. The mission of this delegation was to resolve the festering situation between Chile, Peru, and Bolivia, resultant from the Treaty of Ancon, which was by now jeopardizing continued U.S. investments in the guano and nitrate derivatives trade and the increased transit post-World War I of Japanese and American commercial interests through the Panama Canal. Now, what Haynes' role was in this rather fraught arbitration process, and indeed how his placement came about, though most likely through the agency of his father, who was at this time a high-ranking general, is of particular interest to both my work and other scholars of the period.
0: Jacqueline Watson is professor emeritus at UCL London and author of Our Southern Neighbors, The History of the United States' Relationship with South America Through the Interwar Years and Beyond.
2: The situation in Peru at the time of the U.S. delegations was one of increasing tension. The case for diplomatic intervention was made in the light of consistent disruptions to growing business concerns throughout the region, a situation in many ways created by the Treaty of Ancon, signed in 1883. Eruptions caused by the War of the Pacific cut long and deep. There were also the no small matters of disputed land, access to the sea sought by Bolivia, rights to mineral deposits, and festering issues of financial compensation. By the 20s, the political process had become entrenched, with the two major concerns, Peru and Chile, appealing to the US for help and tacitly expecting their support during any arbitration. At stake were the disputed territories of Tacna and Arica, and a latent issue of access to the port at Tarapacá, which in turn enabled something of a monopoly on the processing of landlocked Bolivia's mineral resources, much to their chagrin. As with the Treaty of Ancon, Bolivia's interests were largely marginalized. Originally proposed to be settled by plebiscite, the two potential beneficiaries of Tacna and Arica had repeatedly failed to agree the terms of the vote, and the situation had become mired by forced repatriations, violence, and expulsions. The land, nitrate crisis of 1918 notwithstanding, still yielded the legacy of huge guano deposits, saltpeter, and other diverse mining operations. The knock-on effect of what may have been a localized skirmish was felt at sea, as both sides invested in competitive navies, such that the security of the now vital Panama Canal became threatened, a situation over which it was felt the U.S. would be forced to act. President Wilson's commitment to peace following the Paris settlements was an equally compelling pressure towards intervention, although this was delayed as much as possible in lieu of the formation of the League of Nations. That the dispute would outlast two presidents, and indeed Pershing to an infected tooth, was more extraordinary. It was only with Kellogg that real control was wrested over the situation, to the shock and fluctuating ire of both sides. A negotiated settlement was worked out after much opaque horse trading in 1929.
0: One of the more explicit examples of this curious intertwining of fact and fiction that Haynes appears keen to suggest emerges in the following clip from episode 4. As Professor Cruz Torres has noted, the mid-level criminal and sometimes Dinga's confidant, O'Rourke, directly quotes a government communique sent from the U.S. Ambassador Alexander Moore to the U.S. Secretary of State in April 1929 in an offhand quip about a comb.
3: The phone rang. It was O'Rourke. He said he wanted to meet, and it had to be then. There were a bunch of places out of our normal hunting grounds where we could talk, off the record. He suggested a Chinese joint down off Redondo. I said I'd see him there. It seemed like there was a voice lacking in this conversation. Maybe it was O'Rourke's after all. I thought it over on the walk down to the parking lot. Even if we met close, I'd take the olds. It was easier to spot a tail that way. If O'Rourke wanted to meet, generally there was a good reason to be one. This time, if there was, I was pretty sure I'd shaken it. The roads get kind of lonely down by the fields. I didn't like Redondo. And I didn't like the Dominguez either. The air was thick with rubber and oil. If you couldn't see the derricks, you'd sure as hell hear them all the same. I don't know anyone could sleep down there. Maybe they didn't. Maybe they just kept on working the rich seam that ran like a slash across the city's belly. It's blood black, acrid and contested, running within itself down to the docks.
4: Dingus pulled up by a clapboard shack just off the main drag. A stray dog was picking its way through what he guessed could have been a garden if you burnt off the surface and started again. It was a long bit worker's dive, but that suited just fine. The people were solid, and it was pretty quiet if you missed the shift breaks. And if you could get around the air being so thick with borax detergent, you could have mined for gold in the place.
3: O'Rourke walked in through the kitchen, his hat tipped down to a raised collar. It seemed a little unnecessary given the size of the place, but it was a nice performance anyway. Moving into the booth appeared to be a more uncomfortable operation. His hand moved defensively to his ribs. Seemed I wasn't the only guy in town getting worked over. Your friends?
4: Dinkus said with a gesture.
5: Yeah, great business for friends.
4: And he realized.
5: I'm sorry about...
4: Dinkus raised his hand to stop him.
3: No, I want to thank you. It was a nice touch to draw the blinds, really. I appreciated it. Not like it didn't warn me to keep out of it. What's eating you, O'Rourke?
5: It's this thing. What have you mixed up in? Seems like some guy who knows you thinks I've got, and I don't. But he ain't too minded to wait around for me to give it to him. Feels like I'm stuck between two ballmen fighting over a comb. No one seems to know what the play is, but they're long since caring. Kind of shoot first, count later kind of guy by my reckoning. And, well, it looks like we're both on his mind. I wouldn't normally... You know this is a risky play for me, whatever way you cut it up, but it don't seem like I got many options.
3: Why don't you just get him what he wants?
5: You think I got it? Thought you'd got it. Was beating a decent path to it anyways.
3: What are you talking about here? The Gunzel?
5: I guess you could call him that. Guy's by the name of Elms, dude. The mouth on him. Way he's shooting off, that might kill me before he even has to take a shot himself. You know him? He sure seems to know you.
3: We met once, didn't take.
5: Yeah, well, he's not on my Thanksgiving list neither. Maybe we can come to some sort of arrangement. Seems like he's hanging over both our heads now.
3: Just got your word on that, O'Rourke. But I'm pretty sure you're on the level, for what it's worth.
4: They slid over a couple of deep bowls. The steam rose between them like a screen. O'Rourke pushed his to one side to clear the view. The maneuver, Dingus saw, shot pain through his body. Where his overcoat crossed his chest, Dingus could see the tautness that spoke of heavy, and he guessed improvised strapping. One hand was still lingering as though inattention would allow his torso to test the seams. It was to be expected, but still bad news for everyone. It was getting to that crazed, out-of-control chapter. He instinctively made to eat, like he hadn't seen food in days.
3: One thing I didn't get, no matter how many times we came to this dive, it's been the first few minutes we talked and I'd futzing with the chopsticks before throwing in the towel and taking up the fork they always gave him. Never did get the chance to ask him what the hell that was all about.
5: I can't get my head around it. They talk about it like it's an animal or a bird in one breath, and like it's not the thing but the box it's in, some thing in another. I can't even make out what the important part of it is. It's got feet. But don't a chair have feet? Don't a crate they'll lift off the boats from the rubber plantations?
3: It was cold, but O'Rourke was sweating. It looked like he was running a fever, and like maybe his heart was trying to run out of his body.
5: It's not making any sense. And everyone seems to be chasing everybody else around like someone has an idea. I told you at the field, I wanted no part of it.
3: What would you say for it? I ain't got it in case you're thinking of asking.
5: Beats me. Seems like the Elmsdude boy tried to get the jump on it at Source, but got the wrong article. Been killing his way through the mess ever since. Finnegan's in it somehow, but Elmsdude maybe tried to cut him out and not well enough, and his time's counted unless he can fix it up. Knowing Finnegan, it's not going to make a difference anyway.
3: Know how we found out?
5: Damned if I do. And he ain't saying. I guess Hendrickson fed it down, but no one's seen him face to face for years. Finnegan has the ear, though, so I'm told. Anyway, whatever it is, it's tied to some business big shot, some industry guy who didn't make it past Elmsdude's polite encouragement down in Peru, and maybe the State Department up here. More than a thank you present anyway. And I get the feeling Finnegan might be feeling the pinch. It's running so wild, it's like he's just a link in the chain. The broad, she's the widow, or near enough. Lovely couple they make, some nest of vipers. Either way, I'm thinking, at least maybe we understand the business the same way, and well, this is a warning, and in exchange, I'm asking for your help. Way I see it, any survival instinct we might have is mixed up together for now, whether we like it or not.
3: He was right, of course, but our hands were worse than empty. It looked like we needed to turn it up just to gain some leverage, but I didn't know what O'Rourke had left in him. Perhaps we could figure out who the leverage would be with as we went along.

0: Our conversation over, O'Rourke rose to leave, stabbing his chopsticks into his rice. It was a tidy gesture, and the last time I ever saw him alive. When I went to the office the next day, he was there to meet me, but he wasn't saying anything anymore. As I leant over him to lift the phone off the desk, I could smell the iron and pomade that had set to the back of his scalp. Someone had replaced his hat. Maybe he had. Hell, didn't matter anyway. I could see that O'Rourke was done. Behind him, there was a hole in the wall I never wanted to think about. Didn't make me feel too good about myself, and the world, neither. I called Johansson. There wasn't anything in that office for me anymore but some coffee I didn't feel like making and some drawings I didn't want to see. I watered the yucca. It was time to see what the state had to offer.
1: The question posed by the serial is, has Haynes followed in the footsteps of many an aspiring author and in effect written what he knows? Felipe Cruz Torres.
2: The line spoken by O'Rourke stands out as a beacon to historians of this period. Not only as it represents a rare moment of ambassadorial or bureaucratic humor, but also because it suggests a direct connection to a specific negotiation which, although not necessarily openly expressed, is certainly heavily hinted at in the narrative. The implications of the settlement were of great interest to a number of substantial industrial concerns, specifically those working in the nitrates derivative trades, who, it might be fair to say, could certainly have looked to create leverage wherever possible in order to manipulate proceedings in their favor.
1: Mark Kenosha, author and historian of 20th century crime fiction.
3: The questions that come up with Haynes are threefold. First, why was this the only treatment that he wrote? And as such, why did he never offer it to an agent or production company while he was alive? It was, as we know, sold by his executors after his death under the terms of the will. And then second, why is Haynes' protagonist so focused on the attempt to work out what the object that drives the narrative, or the MacGuffin, actually looks like? Dashiell Hammett in The Maltese Falcon, for example, aside from the passage in which Gutman expounds upon the rara avis's extravagant constituent materials, pointedly avoids describing the object itself. And then finally, why is the authorial position one, if not arch exactly, then certainly specifically critical of the genre which he adopts and of whose traits he utilizes? Now, with respect to the first point, of course, one factor that greatly intrigues those scholars looking into Haynes's history, and not least those minded to crime fiction, is the curiosity of the delayed release of the manuscript. Of course, this is not unheard of, and we're seeing it now with the posthumous publishing schedule of J.D. Salinger's work subsequent to Raise High the Roof being Carpenter's and Seymour, for instance. In most cases, however, there is someone or something this arrangement is serving to protect, be it those being written about for a memoir or expose, or the privacy or reputation of the author. Unless Haynes himself had an enormously inflated idea of the potential impact of his own work, it is hard to see either of the latter applying in this case. Given that this is no conventional memoir, what we could have on our hands, and certainly the most cautiously enticing interpretation, is that Haynes, a dyed-in-the-wool patriot, at least by trade, feared that there might be a risk of dishonorable accounting if the piece were to have been published while he were still alive, drawing perhaps unwelcome attention to both himself and his life in service. If so, then retrospectively, the delay has only served to exaggerate this effect.
1: Felipe Cruz Torres.
2: Put simply, the riddle of Haynes, and indeed Dingus itself, is the degree to which his narrative reflects an actual event or article of leverage, or the degree to which it simply maps a pulp novel framework onto a known, and I mean experienced, fractious negotiation, which, as the records show, swayed erratically and with some degree of subterfuge over the course of the United States and indeed Haynes's involvement. It is the epitome of a tense, convoluted, multi-party negotiation, one that would be delayed regularly by late-night telegrams and suggestions of new leverage that presents itself rather pleasingly to the milieu of, say, Hammett's entwining of political and criminal power-broking and their interdependence. To the historian, the tale of a bribe or inducement floating between a number of interested parties, and here, those concerned with the commercial exploitation of mineral extraction and the subsidiary trade in derivatives like ammonia, sulfur, and borax, the fever for land, and the distrust and potential confusion such a gesture would generate, has both a ring of plausibility and certainly an appropriate context in this case.
1: What of the object of our Seamus's quest? The other dingus in this story, the MacGuffin that lies at the heart of Haynes's serial. What are its origins, and to what extent might it be considered a literal or metaphorical manifestation of this specific bargaining process? Mariana Cancino is the assistant curator of the Americas collection at the British Museum.
4: Well, we know that during the mid to late 20s and through to the 30s and 40s, American interest in the culture of Southern America, on the whole, was slightly burgeoning, and not least through the influence of the large influx of creative emigres fleeing Europe under the shadow of National Socialism. What the Europeans brought with them was a knowledge of and curiosity for the cultural spoils from the long history of predominantly African colonial expropriation. This concern translated into a growing interest in and cultural assimilation of the pre-Columbian artifacts that were drifting into the States and that could be picked up cheaply just over the border. And not coincidentally, this interest also coincided with the increased cultural exploration of Freud's popular theories related to fetish objects and the sometimes crude anthropological taxonomies of Tyler, from which Freud extrapolated his research. Whilst these objects were particularly visible in early century European art, by the time of their arrival in the US, it was pulp fiction and cinema that adopted these ciphers of otherness, most particularly through the brooding psychological crime melodramas of the films noir.
1: Mark Kenosha.
3: Now, traditionally, the MacGuffin, as it became known, or the object that precipitates a narrative drive, fades from view once the conflicting claims on it and therefore the dramatic tension between characters has been established. Hitchcock is generally cited as something of a master of this dramatic disappearing act. However, with Dingus, we have Haynes going out of his way to pin down a specific form of an object that, through hearsay and misunderstanding, becomes more elusive and necessary as the plot progresses. The attention to its nature is almost perverse in the way that it increasingly disrupts any conventional narrative flow, leading to long, exploratory sequences which, in terms of their context of a short episode thriller serial for populist consumption, seem almost entirely out of place.
5: Dingus walked up the sloping gantry to the Municipal Museum, a child on his first day at high school, a few years behind already, or feeling that way at least. Once inside, he looked around the musty interior for schematic, or a list of departments and rooms. The walls and floors echoed footsteps and murmurs. The occasional group of elementary kids strolled by, kept in check by eager, horn-rimmed eyes. He wasn't really sure what he was looking for, but felt confident enough that he would go with his gut. Raised letters on an indented board spelt out names familiar from books he'd never read. Nothing looked appealing. He swung his eyes over the hall and settled on the one girl on the information counter, shy of 50.
6: He took the walk over, removing his hat and blocking the sunlight from the foyer windows as he approached. She was already looking up from her work by the time he arrived, and she fixed him and his silhouette through dark-lined spectacles, moving a small curl of hair from her eyes with a practiced inclination of her head. She seemed to smile a little at the look worn by this man, his bulky frame not totally out of keeping with some of the more grandiose buttressing in the otherwise classical surroundings.
0: "Can I help?" she said. I looked at her. What did I want to say? The more I looked, the less formed the words became. I thought of Peterson, of the clumsy drawings back at the office and the ink that still stained my fingertips. "I'm looking," I said.
6: I'm looking for a sculpture.
0: An object.
6: A thing that's been described
0: to me.
6: I think, and he thought,
0: that most likely it's old.
7: "Well, you come to the right place," she said.
0: We sure got lots of those.
6: Well, now Dingus knew this wasn't going to be easy. He couldn't describe the thing, and she was closing her ledger and clearing her pen to one side to give him her full attention. When it came, his eyes flickered away from her gaze momentarily. He hit upon it.
0: Maybe,
6: he smiled slightly at the ludicrous nature of his predicament.
0: "Maybe there's a good place to look to get an overview, a good place to start. I think I could pick out a style if I saw a bunch of stuff. Small things,
7: size of a quart of whiskey, maybe bigger. Carryable things, like stuff you could pack in a duffel bag.
6: Her brow furrowed.
7: That sort of size.
6: And he noticed.
7: Not like, I just know that this thing I'm looking for, a guy could carry. You know, it's been bundled up like a baby, but heavy, too.
8: Well,
6: she said,
8: we have a room we use for school kids. With a whole range of pictures. Maybe you should take a look in there first. Get a feel for the time periods the different floors cover. Maybe that could give you a few ideas. You know, strip down the field a little.
6: I'm on a break, she heard herself say.
8: I could let you in there if you want.
6: Dingus's mouth allowed a slight smile. A man a little rescued. And he nodded his acquiescence. He hesitated.
7: I think it's South American. Peruvian, maybe, but maybe not.
8: I see. Well, you're lucky to catch me holidaying down here on the front desk. That's one of my departments. But we can throw the net wider if you like.
6: Dingus nodded, intent on the tidy movements with which she composed herself as she rose from her chair and moved around the lobby desk, closing a small gate behind her as she came.
8: Follow me, she said. But he already was. So, this is the South America's wing. We'll start in the next room where there's a little background, like I said.
7: The objects in this room were mostly large, mostly covered with a thin sheeting through which you could make out the ghosts of the forms beneath. A thin layer of dust sat on every surface, and some tools were laid around a little too artfully. Just to suggest whoever was working in here really was doing something substantial and not just playing the museum for time. Well, whoever he was, he had something better to do today. But the sculpture stayed protected from whatever he was up to, like palms wrapped for winter. The shapes underneath the sheets touched at just enough points to make it feel like you were looking at something rather than any old piece of furniture. There was a long cabinet in the next room that would look good in my apartment, but you'd have had to knock out the walls and run it on the diagonal out to the porch to get it in there. What are these?
6: Asked Dingus, gesturing at an array of stone geometric shapes, like building blocks, oversized beads, blackened and opaque forms arrayed like heavy jewels or a constellation.
8: Throwing stones and stars for flails.
7: Flails? You mean? Cute operation you're running. You say this is the kids' section, huh?
8: Pretty, ain't they? These figures over here give a bit of local color. They're pretty hokey, but the kids go for them. Here we have the Incas fighting the Spanish conquistadors. Imagine, all these beautifully crafted weapons, and it's the smallpox that did for them.
6: Dingus walked along, nodding intermittently, his attention alternating between the two things he was trying to work out. He looked curious and bemused in equal measure at the dioramas that curved in the walls before him. Figures locked in battle, legions constructing huge stone edifices, cloth weaved, and nets being repaired on painted blue shores.
8: Any help to you? Shall we walk into the collection where they keep the rest of these well-traveled pots?
7: You ever...
6: Dingus gestured towards a map in the corner.
8: No, but...
7: She hesitated.
8: I will. Most nights, it feels like I make it to some imagining of it, for better or worse.
6: Dingus was standing pensively in front of a display cabinet of Mochica pottery.
7: Yeah. Got any more of these?
8: You're in luck. You've hit on one of the better represented periods in the collection. We're also putting in a new display in the next couple of rooms that covers some of the same ground, if you're interested. You don't ask too many questions for a detective. Am I going too fast?
6: Dingus looked over.
7: You're doing just fine.
6: He appeared to be favoring the more folk-oriented anthropological objects from the traditionally classical and refined. She indulged his curiosity, and led him on further into the collection, gesturing left and right as she spoke haltingly, looking back often, and trying to penetrate the passive but intense stare that followed her visual and oral promptings from case to case. This was no ordinary pickup, and she was equal parts charmed and envious of the sway her subject matter held flittingly over her delivery. She wondered what in his description he was holding back. In a way that he didn't begin to know how to express, Dingus couldn't help but think of himself being in the museum as a thing in itself, rather than just a selection of old clay pots on plinths and tables that a guy would wander past. The more our Seamus was told about the social lives of these objects, and the destabilizing allure of the girl who was walking him around these closed-off rooms, the more he felt he was becoming a museum, that he was one already. These things were entering into him. The private Dick, a good one, kept the facts in his head. He had to. You'd only keep your integrity in this game if the filing cabinets in the office were empty or near enough, if you knew that they were part of the front and nothing else. A lock was easy to pick, a brain with a tough skull harder, and it was often the only insurance policy a Seamus could get.

0: Mariana Cancino.
1: To a researcher in anthropological artifacts, Haynes' objectival focus is both fascinating and, in an echo of the plot in which it resides, something of a riddle. That the only potential origin of the object spoken of is Mochica or Moche certainly fits with the narrative association with Peru, and also with the flexible social function associated with the object, in the sense that Moche ceramics were often found to be either instructional or tools for formally recording social history. Whilst this seems the most reasonable originary frameworks for the object, the descriptions, related as they are through received information or partial accounts, also veer notably to other cultures and other types of social artifact. It is not known, as we have established, where Haynes compiled the knowledge to write in this elusive historical manner, but in a certain way this appears to be his aim. It could be said that this manipulation of the object both maintains narrative tension and reflects a more general desire to communicate the bewilderment experienced by the protagonist until, of course, the denouement. At certain points in its description, for example, this elusive artifact appears to have far more in common with the form of object broadly and collectively known as Nkisi, thought to originate in the Congo Basin of Central Africa. Crucially, they would perform as figurative sculptural housing for a wide variety of spiritually charged materials, from minerals or mementos to articles with poetic or metaphorical allusions to the intended purpose of the object itself. But more curious still, in episode 4, it is referred to in a manner that would seem to explicitly refer to sculptural representations of Apasmara, a Hindu demon who embodies ignorance and forgetfulness. Traditionally represented as a dwarf under the feet of the dancing Nataraja form of Shiva, he is eternally suppressed but not killed, for to do so would devalue knowledge as that which is to be attained through study and investigation. Haynes appears, therefore, to take great liberties with his plotting and associations in an attempt, one might presume, to more fully develop both its disorientating and metaphorical potential.
2: I still didn't know what it was, but I knew we had to find it, or these walls were going to fall in on the both of us. I'd have to think about O'Rourke later. I sure wasn't going to help him now. So we were into some kind of double cross. The boy Elms dude was trying to fight his way out. Only question now was how many would get caught in the crossfire. There was already an uncomfortable number of bodies in the morgue headed that way as it was. I'd need a pretty good story when Johansson got here. Well, that I could manage. What really bothered me was that I didn't know what story I was telling myself anymore.
0: The critical reception for Dingus was solid, if not spectacular. While generating reasonable exposure, its 6-episode narrative arc meant that the initial sponsors, the Pacific Match Company and their Dependables brand, were contracted to produce only these episodes. It can only be assumed that subsequent negotiations informed by an assessment of listener figures went poorly. CBS, it seems, had no interest in commissioning new writing to further establish the new character, and the Dingus serial remained permanently unrevived. One contributing factor to this may be the curious tendency the serial has of self-consciously critiquing its own form in the course of the dramatic narrative. Mark Kenosha.
3: Now, Haynes, according to his son, we have on record, compulsively consumed crime dramas in his old age. When he ran out of Kane, Chandler, and Hammett to read, then he would listen endlessly to crime programs on the radio. He maintained a paid-up subscription to Black Mask, even after Shaw's resignation, till his own death in 1943. If he couldn't read forward, he read back to Doyle, Poe, Chesterton. There was, we are told, always a stack of books close to hand. Now, to those less charmed by the more elaborate suggestion of the play reflecting reality, it's possible that he simply distrusted his ability as an author and built the defense of his own work into the style of the piece. If the genre is defective, then it's also the retarding factor as to the success of the work. It's certainly worth bearing in mind that detective fiction is also no stranger to introspection or to the foregrounding of an insecure, unreliable narrative voice. The more elaborate argument would be that the internal deconstruction results from a more complex relationship between fact and fiction and may be read as a deliberate attempt to crack open the serial's narrative shell to stress its historical and therefore metaphorical roots. The truth of this assertion, I fear, died with the author. But the limitations of the work may also be, paradoxically, its most interesting feature. Its uneasy tapestry of homage, theft, and mimicry, the overreaching of an enthusiast, with the subtext of a hidden purpose outside of the framework contained in the fictional serial itself. Perhaps we risk overextending the material, but the very fact of it being made and of the acetates lasting this long give an interested listener pliable material for their own projection.
0: The very production of the serial remains curious, not simply because of its derivative nature and long, apparently undramatic narrative deviations, but also as it managed to get both this and a number of violent scenes past CBS's normally scrupulous editorial oversight and the post-Hayes Breen office at its most sensorially invigorated. Mark Kenosha again.
3: The death of the hired gunsel Elmsdude, himself a pale shadow of Hammett's universally oppressed Levantine Joel Cairo from the Maltese Falcon, pushes the boundaries of taste with a moment of cynicism brutal in its terse enactment, such that it's a wonder it survives recorded on the syndication acetates. It seems highly unlikely any of the networks that picked up the serial would have aired it, leaving a dramatic hole similar to that of the now famous unidentified murderer in Chandler's Big Sleep, a result of its own status as a collage, albeit one more sophisticated, from a number of earlier Chandler shorts. Once the magnitude of the error of his attempt at double-cross is revealed, and the true nature of his employer, his death is inevitable. That it should be so graphically audible and at the mechanized hands of the Los Angeles tram system is at once both gruesome and an attractive period flourish. In a further playful challenge to the code, it's notable that, in a sequence that is apparently narratively synchronous to Elmsdude's demise, the two main protagonists continue their courtship upon a streetcar, carefully eliding the limitations on scenes of domestic or private intimacy with one that implies a far more risque dramatic perversion.
0: And perhaps there's no better place to end than with this strange artifact, the unstable legacy of John Everett Haynes. Its central mystery evades us, perhaps, an object of some allure perpetually just beyond our grasp. One day a state archive or an indiscreet letter might shed further light onto Haynes's intrigue, but for now, we leave you with Dingus in his quest for, if not truth, then satisfaction at least. We hope, as the Pacific Match Company did all those years ago, you enjoy listening.
2: I was watching her roll the body of her cigarette around the rim of an ashtray in the kind of diner where they pretty much put the price on the plate next to the food and expect you to pay for it before you've taken a bite. There were nicer joints in the city, but it was busy, and sometimes a crowd is an easier place to talk than a half-empty room with palms and a pianist in the corner. The lacquer on her nails was 2 days past its best, and I like the effect. There's too much time that can be spent on these things, and life as I knew it didn't work that way. I looked up. She had the kind of eyes that made you skip everything in between. Even if there was no good reason to. And there was no good reason to. But the eyes held it, for now. So how'd you come to call me detective before? Never asked to see my card.
4: You didn't look like you'd have one. You're not a Seamus?
2: I get called that, sure. I'm interested in how you strip down the field. Call it, professional curiosity.
4: A cop walks into a museum like he has some rights over the past, and all the crooks I've ever met move faster than you do. They're just of a more jittery disposition. The ones that talk, that is. And I'm afraid you don't scrub up like the average grade school teacher.
2: Even with the hat?
4: Even with the hat. You could do with having it rebanded. Nice to see you keep your shoes in good shape. At least you're keeping an eye on some of the details.
5: Dingus made to look at his shoes, but the sweep of the table didn't allow it. He smiled at that, then her. He tilted his head slowly over, more theatrically than he'd usually allow.
2: You meet a lot of crooks in the museum trade?
4: I've met enough. Where there's history, money follows, and money seldom seems to travel with much of a pretty entourage.
2: That must be why it seems to keep its distance.
4: I guess we could talk all night about your tailor, but as I'm letting you buy me a drink, perhaps you can tell me what this is all about.
2: Some of it's a little rough, if you don't mind me saying.
4: Try me. I seem to remember talking you through my business already today.
2: And so I told her, pretty much from the start. And without leaving too much out, either. She took most of it pretty easy. Maybe I got to showing off, talking up the trade like the dicks and the pulps. But I watched the blood drain out of her when I got to the bit about Peterson and the dockyard. I thought I knew why, but I didn't. I was getting lazy again. I hadn't got used to the idea that she was one step ahead of me, even though she'd been leading me around all afternoon. It wasn't until later, when the revelation hit, that I knew we were in it together.
4: Perhaps,
2: she had said,
4: you better find me something a little stronger.
0: 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This program was written, directed, and produced by Mike Cooter. The editor and assistant producer was Jim Welton. The executive producer was Ed Baxter. This has been a Resonance FM production. The next installment of the serial Dingus will continue next week with Episode 5, The Breaking Shell. We hope you'll join us then.

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This is a special Sonic Imperfections. We're going to take a little trip back through time to listen to some experimental and unusual music through the years and give you a little reminder of what's been going on in the world since Resonance first unleashed itself upon the airwaves in 2002. The year, incidentally, when Michael Jackson dangled his baby Prince Michael II off of his hotel balcony in Berlin.

You're listening to William Baczynski with an extract from The Disintegration Loops, which was recorded as the Twin Towers fell in New York previously.

It's 2003. You're listening to Orteca with 61E.cr from the album where they went really out there, Draft 7.

2004 was the year that the Licensing Act came into force in the UK, allowing 24-hour drinking and much mayhem as a consequence. And you're listening to Aerial Pink for Kate I Wait from his album The Doldrums.

It's 2005 and Prince Harry apologised for wearing a Nazi outfit to a friend's fancy dress party, and Richard Young's released the rather lovely Garden of Stones.

0: Dungeons, Dungeon of Spring.
1: Well, we're already in 2006.
0: Jada, Jada, Jada, Jada, Ching, Ching, Ching.
1: And it feels a little bit like the future now, because something called Twitter was launched that year, and Scott Walker hit us with his first album in over a decade.
0: Hear the blankets, here come the blankets.
1: This track is called Psoriatic, and it's from his album The Drift.
0: They plunge.

Now we're in 2007, and this was the year that the smoking ban came into force in the UK. And I remember this clearly because I was actually at a gig of the band who we're listening to now. And it was the first time I'd smelt the true smell of people at gigs, probably largely men, and it was a combination of aftershave and farts. This is the Dirty Projectors with Depression from their album Rise Above.

In 2008, you may remember some geezer threw both his shoes at George Bush. And in an unrelated incident, the Hadron Collider was switched on for the first time. Grouper was dragging a dead deer up a hill.

In 2010, a volcano erupted in Iceland and flights were grounded in the UK and across a lot of Europe for several days. And electronic pop music was getting rather strange with Hype Williams. This is Rescue Dawn from the album Find Out What Happens When People Stop Being Polite and Start Getting Real.

In 2011, riots broke out in London after the shooting of Mark Duggan by the police. This is Andy Stott with Execution from the album Pass Me By / We Stay Together.

In 2012, you may remember, the Olympics were held in London, so everyone thought the UK was brilliant again for 5 minutes. This is R&M Barchi with a track called Knots from his album Audience of One.

In 2013, in a desperate attempt for a bizarre new market share, certain supermarkets revealed that their ready meals contained up to 100% horse meat. Improvised music started looking like it might hit the mainstream with the growing popularity of groups like The Next. This is an extract from their album Open,

0: In 2014, Kate Bush played some comeback concerts in London, and I nearly accidentally became one of her guitarists, but that's a story for another time.
1: Don't know how to feel when you want to see all the pain you cause to your family. Suffering the most, I hear what they say. Everything is clear, I can't live that way. Don't know how to feel when you want to break all the things you love, thinking it's okay. Cutting into flesh till the loop returns. Everything is black now that you confess.
0: This is Gazelle Twin with the track Antibody from the album Unflesh.

2015, I first saw the amazing Indonesian group Senyawa. Their music consists of various handmade, homemade, traditional Indonesian instruments and the remarkable voice of Rudy.

In 2016, the UK public decided that a new research ship should be named Boaty McBoatface. And just about everyone in the world had bought a modular synthesizer. This is Caitlin Aurelia Smith and Suzanne Ciani with A New Day from Freakways Volume 13.

In 2017, one of my highlights was when some joker gave Theresa May her P45 during a speech she was making at the Conservative Party conference. I saw a whole host of wonderful music at the London Contemporary Music Festival, including Pan De Jing. And this is Plate of Order from her album Lac.

In 2018, the cheers could be heard all around the world as Elton John announced his retirement from touring. And Bristol duo Coymes put out this great mini album called Boneless Feast.

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Well, we somehow found ourselves in 2020, and the only notable news item seems to be that Resonance FM, UK's finest community radio station, has made it to 18 years old. And also that the UK has a healthy and extremely diverse experimental music scene. I'm going to leave you with Ingrid Plum, Antin Mobin and Graham Dunning, with a track called Radium Wing from the album Ancient Lights.

0: Happy 18th Resonance.
1: If all the cornflakes in the world were floated from New York in an easterly direction, and all the sugar in Cuba were floated northeast, and if all the evaporated milk in Europe were pushed west, and all the children in the world thrown into the Atlantic.
2: Are we there? That was a hellishly good jingle, wasn't it? Hellishly, whatever, brand new to me. There you go. I've been doing, that reminds me of warm-up exercises. I should have done my, the vocal exercises that we do. Excellent tonight. I am here in the shadow of the Shard, live to broadcast. Oh, there's someone here in the corner. Could you pipe down a little bit, please? Just keep it down in the corner there. Sorry, I didn't spot them in the corner there, but there you go. Oh, okay, they're going to move on into the hall. That's okay. Yeah, whatever you like. It is said Art Rocker Show. You know it is. It's 10. I nearly said 10:30. It is 10. We normally go, isn't it? Yeah. On the dot, 10 o'clock. Let's art rock. You get the meaning?